0: Welcome to Stateside. I'm Laura Weber Davis, in for April Baer. Today on the show, what life was like for Black Michiganders in the days before emancipation.
1: And what they ended up doing is extracting from that data set all of the data about Black Americans in the 1900 census who would have been born in 1865 or before.
0: That's coming up later in this hour, but first, swamps have kind of a sinister, I guess you'd say, reputation. Is anyone else having nightmares about quicksand and rodents of unusual size from Princess Bride? I mean, that's a swamp, right? But in real life, swamps are actually sites with rich biodiversity of plant and animal life. And in Michigan, they're disappearing faster than any other kind of wetland. April Baer recently spoke with the Detroit News environment reporter Carol Thompson about why that matters. Here's their conversation.
2: Well, Carol Thompson, welcome to Stateside.
3: Thank you for having me, April.
2: So what areas of Michigan were you focused on for this most recent article?
3: I was focused primarily on Southeast Michigan because that's where the most development pressure is in the state. It's where most of the people live, where most of the building is happening. And as an extension of that, it's where wetland loss is a primary issue for the environment.
2: You know, I don't know why I thought this, but I guess I assumed that in highly developed places in Michigan, like our most urban areas, that maybe the horse was out of the barn. Can you tell us a little bit about why you felt this was an important subject to focus on Southeast Michigan, where development is most intense?
3: Well, as part of my job, which I'm so lucky to do, I talk to lots of people who love the outdoors or who are really concerned about issues like flooding and water health and water safety. And all of their concerns come back to protecting land and also protecting wetlands. You know, it's been a few months, but there's someone who's very central in the land conservation world in Southeast Michigan has this catchphrase, like, nature is not just up north. We need it near us, too. And wetlands do a lot of important things for all of us, like they collect water and help prevent flooding into your basement or into your roads. And they filter water as well. And then they create really nice habitat for the birds and frogs and critters that we love.
2: I know that swamps may sound like less glamorous than, say, beach dunes. But in addition to collecting water, can you talk a little bit about the role that they play when rains do come to our area?
3: I think it's important to think about how vital it is to collect water, because water's got to go somewhere. And as the climate warms, we get more and more giant dumps of precipitation or really intense snow melt in the spring, because warmer air can hold more water, basically. That leads to more flooding and more intense flooding. So any wetland and really unpaved surface can provide some of that function of like keeping the water in a place that is not your basement and is not the highway or is not the airport, and kind of stave off some of those things that really devastate our communities.
2: You're saying if it can't go into the ground, then by definition, it has to go into someone's basement or on the roads or some other place that's going to make it hard for us. Yeah.
3: Gotta go somewhere.
2: Right. When we talk about big threats, are we talking about the building of homes necessarily?
3: It could be homes or commercial developments or gas stations or data centers, anything that impacts a wetland.
2: Sometimes when I'm driving around, I'll see a strip mall. And it's set back off the road a little bit. And there's a little, you know, sort of what looks like a pond or a mini culvert in front of it. Can even small wetlands like that, that are amidst other kinds of development, serve an important role?
3: Yes. And I would guess that those wetlands you're seeing were part of like the trade-off for getting to build a strip mall or some other development. Developers often have to apply for permits to impact a wetland. And as part of that, they have some kind of mitigation process where they might build their own wetland to replace what they destroy. But what biology professor and wetland expert Don Uzarski told me, he's with Central Michigan University, he said that often the wetlands that are developed or the ones that are easiest to develop are swamps and other upland kinds of wetlands. And then the easiest ones to build are like marshes that have cattails in them, and they're just sort of like what you and I would call ponds. And that means that even if you replace the wetland, you're never really replacing a swamp. And that's why losing swamps is an issue that he was highlighting.
2: Can you talk a little bit about the difference between an uplands wetland and more of a marsh?
3: Sure. So in a swamp or an upland wet, like a forested wetland, they're only seasonally wet. So if you go in some parts of the year, like in the winter, you might not even really notice that it's a swamp. But then if you're there at this time of year, it would be pretty wet, pretty mucky. You're getting swarmed by mosquitoes, so you would know. They're also, they might feel more like forests because they often have really big trees or they have a lot of bushes. So it's not like, it wouldn't ring like a pond, like something closer to a lake or a water body.
2: Did the researchers who are studying this, did they talk to you at all about why these swamplands are hard to recreate?
3: I think it just takes nature a really long time to rebuild itself and reforest. And so you can't come in and plant a 100-year-old tree. And it would take a swamp a really long time to rebuild itself and then have a mature tree that provides the same function as the one that's lost through development.
2: Have any of the researchers that you talked to done any work around maybe trying to figure out ways of development that might, I mean, is this a zero-sum game where if you lose a wetland, there's really no way to bring what's developed into more of an equilibrium with water entering the ground?
3: Developers can replace wetlands by like building a pond or a marsh. And they also can buy credits in mitigation banks, which are intended to try and store or replace that water storage function.
2: Can you tell us a little bit about the degree to which the community bodies that issue permitting, their awareness or what kind of constraints we have on development right now?
3: Well, the State Department of Environment, Great Lakes and Energy does have a whole wetland permitting program, and they do regulate wetland changes and impacts. You will hear a lot of critics out there who say that they still provide more permits than community groups and environmental groups think are appropriate, but they are regulated through the state.
2: Yeah. Were there places that you visited through the course of your reporting that that really kind of you thought were interesting as habitats?
3: Well, this was my first time to Shelby Township's River Bends Park. And to get to the swamp, we did a nice long hike along the trails there and then into the woods to find the swamp. And it was a really beautiful day on the job. I got to go with Central Michigan University, and they're building a new program to study and monitor the health of inland wetlands. They already do that for the wetlands that are on the Great Lakes shorelines, and they're working on building a similar program for the things that are more on the interior of Michigan.
2: For those of us who are a little bit more mosquito averse, Carol, are there things that you would like to open our eyes to about wetlands in our communities and maybe the value that you can come to see as you spend time in them?
3: I think visiting a swamp, at least in a different season, maybe not the summer, try it in the spring, would be a great time to listen for frogs and toads. It's a great opportunity to look for birds. So I am not a wetland expert. I'm not an ecologist. And I learned a lot about swamps themselves by writing this story. And so next time I'm out in the woods, I'm going to be keeping an eye out for a few things that make it that are clues, I guess, for telling whether or not you're in a swamp. One of those things is looking at the base of trees. And if they have roots that kind of spread out like feet, that would indicate that a tree spends a lot of time soaked in water. And so they need those roots to stretch out kind of for stability. And a wetlands expert also told me to look for what he called bathtub rings around the base of a tree that show where water is seasonally. So the water comes up, the water goes down, but you can see a little ring where that water leaves like moss or other like ice scouring or something. So those are things when I'm out in the woods that I'm going to look for. If you're into hiking or spending time in nature, they're just a nice place to sit and watch nature do its thing.
2: Carol Thompson has been talking to us. She's an environment reporter with the Detroit News. And you can find her recent article about wetland decline and loss at DetroitNews.com. Carol, good talking to you. Thanks.
3: Thank you, April.

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1: Stevie Wonder, My Eyes Don't Cry. The DJ always played that song, going to Bablo Island and coming back, and everybody danced. It didn't matter what color you were. If you knew that hustle, you were on that floor dancing.
0: We'll be right back. This is Stateside.

0: Thanks for listening to Stateside this evening here on Michigan Public. I'm Rebecca Hector.
1: I'm Scott Tong. The album Mermaid Avenue, a collaboration between Billy Bragg and the band Wilco, came out nearly three decades ago. They will perform it in concert for the first time this month. Billy Bragg talks about the songs, which put Woody Guthrie's lyrics to music. Next time, Here and Now.
0: Here and Now, tomorrow afternoon at 1. 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In Michigan Public weather tonight, showers likely this evening, a chance of thunderstorms, otherwise partly to mostly cloudy skies, lows in the low to mid-50s. It's 8:20.
2: This is Stateside. I'm Laura Weber Davis, in for April Baer. Summer as a kid might feel like long afternoons that stretch into late nights filled with neighborhood adventures and this feeling that this wonderful day might never end. But for some Detroiters, those sun-drenched and joyful memories were also sometimes clouded by racism. In a new anthology, Rochelle Williams uses poetry and essays to bring us an exploration of Black joy in the urban outdoors. April Baer chatted with Williams, and here's their conversation.
3: Rochelle, you're a U.S. Navy veteran. Can you maybe tell us how, where you had some early curiosity about being on the water, how you discovered this about yourself, that was a happy place for you?
4: So the United States Navy, in my mind, was, I felt like it was going to be my adult Pablo.
3: Adult Pablo. Okay.
4: It did not. But when I was around 21 or 22, I had rekindled with a gentleman that I went to middle school with. And he turned out to be a stalker. And so I ended up joining the United States Navy to get away.
3: Yikes. For the uninitiated, Pablo Island was this place on the Canadian side of the river that you could get to from Detroit on the famous Pablo boats, which were these big, big ferry boats. Can you describe what the scene was like for you and your family when you'd step on board?
4: So there, it was a whole experience. So when you first stepped on, you had to make sure you got your wooden folding chair. There was three rows and no one told you where to put your chair. So you would always line your chair up for a child, wherever, you know, the parent told you can line it up at. And it was three rows. So there was three rows of seats. It was one seat that would be closest to the rail, one seat that was in the middle, and one seat that was closest to the dance floor. And everybody just followed line and lined their seats up accordingly so you could make the three rows. And then there were three floors to Pablo. There was a real beautiful staircase, put you in the mind of the Titanic, even though it was just the Pablo boat. and then the third deck was always reserved for like weddings or family reunions or parties, or you could just, you know, reserve it for whatever your event was. There was two staircases, and they always sold like souvenirs where you could get like a Pablo hat and have your name engraved. You could get keychains. They sold food, like hot dogs, cotton candy, popcorn, Fago Pops.
3: Wow.
4: It was beautiful.
3: There was this time in your life when you were a child, when you were on the water with the Pablo boats. And that's the main focus of your essay for Black Summers. Can you maybe tell us about how old you were when you remember your family's trips to Bablo Island?
4: I started going to Bablo when I was around 4. So that would have been in 1984. And I went all the way up until it closed. And it was either 90 or 91. I went every summer.
3: Yeah. There's a pretty long history with the Bablo boats as a place where Black Detroiters in the early days were not welcome. And the court case that made the Bablo boats available to all Detroiters, all Michiganders, anybody who chose to take the ride is a point of record. Can I just ask you, as a small child, you know, kids don't know about that stuff, but did you feel welcome on the Bablo boats?
4: As a young child, yes, I did. And that's where it goes back to Miss Sarah E. Ray, because she was the one who started that lawsuit, because she was discriminated against about riding the boat. And so it brings a lot of emotions, because for a, you know, African-American Detroiter that grew up at Bablo, just to think that we would not have had that opportunity if it wasn't for her is always so appreciated, that she took that fight and her bravery to make sure that we could experience that island like everyone else.
3: What kinds of things would happen on that boat journey between the city and the island?
4: Oh, you'll probably meet one of your bestest friends, parents, connected. You'll probably never see these people again until the next summer when you're back on Bablo. But it was just a family environment. Like there was no color. There was, and so they also had a DJ that played music on each floor. And so a really good memory is Stevie Wonder, "My Eyes Don't Cry." The DJ always played that song going to Bablo Island and coming back, and everybody danced. It didn't matter what color you were. If you knew that hustle, you were on that floor dancing.
3: You discussed in your essay a little bit about the fact that your family did not have a super long list of summer activities. You know, there were not big camping trips or other kinds of vacations, because your folks worked and they worked really hard, but that your parents always found a way to make sure that the family went to Bablo Island. What was special to you about that time with your mom?
4: By my parents working a lot, I didn't get to spend a lot of time with them. So I knew that once there was a Bablo flyer posted anywhere, if it could have been at church, if it would have been at home, it could have been in a grocery store. I knew that if I gave that to my mom, that she was going to set aside that time to be with me. So outside of everything else that went on at Bablo, the ride, the park, that was my time to be with my mom.
3: That sounds so sweet.
4: Yeah.
3: Do you remember very much about what you guys actually did once you got to Bablo Island?
4: Oh, yeah. It was, so Bablo Island was kind of like, and we don't have that anymore. Well, here in the city was the Michigan State Fair that would be on Woodward and 8 Mile. So it was like a big fair. It had, to me as a child, they looked so big, but they had roller coasters, they had like the carnival rides, they had everything that you would get like at an amusement park. So it was just, they even had like an aquarium that you could go through and see like all the reptiles. It was like a big zoo, state fair, amusement park in one.
3: Honestly, the first time somebody described it to me, I was like, no, that can't be. It's impossible. How could all that stuff be in the same place?
4: Yes. And so it was just a day, because we never, like the boats were also, there were like three rides. So just say one in the morning, one in the afternoon, and one at night. And so you could also come back, you know, in the afternoon or at night. And we closed Bablo down every summer. We went and we stayed until the latest boat. We never left in the middle of the day. So that was another thing. I got my mom for the entire day.
3: When the Bablo boats stopped their going back and forth in the 1980s, and Bablo Island, you know, pretty much ended as a summer destination, what did that bring up for you? You were still a kid at that point.
4: That brought up a lot of hurt. I cried probably the whole summer. Because again, when I talk about their staircase, there was a memory of a bride that her and her bridesmaids was taking pictures. So I just knew that I was going to get married on the Bablo boat. So now, what am I supposed to do? Where am I supposed to get married? When am I supposed to spend time with my mom? It was devastating. Like, and even when I bring that memory up, it's still so devastating to me because that was our time to be together. So it was, I felt like no one cared. Like the city didn't care about us. And I know it was, you know, a lot bigger, but I felt like they didn't care about us. Whoever did this was like betrayal. I was devastated.
3: Yeah. You say that your journey to going into the Navy was in no small part due to these incredibly positive feelings that you had about being on the water on the Bablo boats. I gathered from what you wrote that it didn't quite work out like that for you in the Navy, that it was not actually the combination dance party and summer fair that you'd hoped it would be.
4: No, it was not. I did learn how to drive a Navy ship, and they didn't know that. In my mind, I thought that I was driving the Bablo boat because I would always get in trouble for calling the Navy vessel a boat, and I would always compare it. I'm like, well, the only boat that I know that floats is the Bablo boat. but it was a lot of harassment. I had a chief that was harassing me. So, you know, my first ship that I went to, it was a DDG, a destroyer. So it was smaller. I was able to go out. I was able to look at the water. It was so peaceful. And it was my adult Bablo. And then I took orders to go to school, and I went to a aircraft carrier. There's no outside. You don't get to go outside. You don't get to see the water. And then I had this chief that was harassing me. So I end up getting out of the Navy. I have an honorable discharge.
3: Rochelle, these days, when you start to get that itch in the summertime and you want to be on the water or near the water, do you have a way now that you can scratch it?
4: Yes, I have a few ways. So I love going to Belle Isle because that's the closest. And the Bablo boat is, you can see the Bablo boat from the island, the cage of it. And then there is the Princess boat now. So I found out about the Princess boat maybe around 2013. And so we try to go on that as much as possible. I love that boat. They have the Motown Review. But to me, everything that floats on the Detroit River or any water, just I'm connecting it to the Bablo boat.
3: Those commercial cruises, I mean, I think that's brought a lot of memories back for a lot of people.
4: Yes. Yes.
3: Rochelle Wilson will be on stage this Friday as Twisted Storytellers devotes stage time to Black Summers. Rochelle, thank you so much for talking to us and sharing some of those memories with us. We really appreciate it.
4: Thank you so much for having me. I'm really honored.

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1: More.
2: Good morning.
3: The surface sure has changed, Dan.
2: Hey, do you see what I see?
3: What do you see?
2: This is going to be an unforgiving terrain.
3: Yeah, it's going to be rough.
4: Stan Sackett and Martha Beverly are the co-organizers of the local Petanque group. Martha's pulled up to the gravel road on Kalamazoo Valley Community College's Texas Township campus, where they play, to unload equipment. Stan is trying to rake the bigger rocks out of the terrain ahead of the first game of the season.
5: There's so many big stones. It's going to be a really exciting game.
4: Stan and Martha met through the Osher Lifelong Learning Institute, or Ollie. The local chapter offers classes and activities for adults 50 and up, including the Petanque group.
6: This was the first sport that Martha ever did.
3: Since I was a teenager. And everybody was at my house playing croquet and badminton.
4: Stan says Petanque is a game of finesse rather than strength. It's related to the Italian game of bocce, but
6: bocce is more of a bowling type of a game where you roll it across a really finely smooth terrain, as opposed to whatever it is you play on it.
4: And while bocce is more of a bowling game,
6: this is more of a tossing game. So you're trying to get some loft so that when it lands, it kind of has a limited amount of roll. But that all depends on the terrain.
4: The balls, or boules, are metal and hollow, about the size of a baseball. Their weight varies. It's typically more than a pound, but less than two.
6: We've played with people that played a lot of golf, and they're really good at reading the terrain.
3: So get started.
6: Let's. Okay.
4: I planned to be a journalistic fly on the wall during the game, but I soon find myself assigned to Stan's team. Martha leads the other one, and Stan throws the first boule.
6: Hey!
3: That's
6: now that's heartbeat. So now I have a target.
4: So the boule landed right by the target.
6: Oh.
4: It's very close to it.
6: Yeah, less than an inch or, you know.
4: And that's good, right?
6: Oh, very much.
4: As the game goes on, the rocks inspire strategies.
3: All right, and one more.
6: See how I went high? And its roll was not that, but that allowed me to throw it beyond those pieces of big gravel that are in the way.
4: Sometimes figuring out whose boules are closest to the target involves the measuring tape.
6: Yep, less than 19, and this one is less than 20. So.
3: Right.
4: There are six of us playing, including regulars Anne and Shirley, and my fellow newbie, Nikki. My throws are a mixed bag, but Nikki does well, though she's modest about it.
3: Oh, Nikki, that's a beautiful throw. Thank you.
2: You're sure this is the first time you've played this?
7: I think most of my shots prove it. It's like just that. The occasional luck.
4: Martha notes that when the boules fall a certain way, Stan turns into a shooter.
3: That means he's aggressive and trying to move things, not just put it close. There's a ball already close. So murder is in his eyes. He's not a pointer, he's a shooter now.
4: Martha is even doing some birding on the side.
7: Doves, song sparrows, and red-winged blackbirds.
8: Got a whole list of birds there that your app is hearing.
4: The game is close for a while, but Stan's team prevails and even gets a few extra points at the end.
6: Oh, we got four.
9: Load them back.
6: Five. We got 5 points.
4: Nikki says she hadn't been sure what to expect.
7: I didn't know what the game was except that it basically looked like it's a form of bocce. And I never played bocce, but I grew up in New York City, and in the parks, some of the old Italian guys would be playing bocce. So, you know, it just looked like a variation of that.
4: Shirley, who's been playing for a few years, says they play into the fall when the boules start to get too cold.
10: You put them in your hands to warm them up, and your hands get cold.
4: She and Anne, also a regular, agree that this was a small turnout.
10: We usually have a bigger crowd.
11: Yeah, we got room for more.
4: And Stan has hopes for getting the terrain back in shape. He makes a few more passes with the rake as Martha packs up. I'm Sevilla Mann.
12: We need to take a quick break. 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

0: Black Americans in the 1900 census who would have been born in 1865 or before.
1: That's coming up. 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
3: On the next Fresh Air, as we approach America's 250th birthday, writer Jesse Wegman tells the forgotten story of James Wilson, a brilliant 18th century lawyer who played a critical role in crafting the Constitution, pushing for a strong federal government, and the direct election of lawmakers. 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
2: 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In Michigan Public weather, showers likely this evening with a chance of thunderstorms. Otherwise, tonight, partly to mostly cloudy, lows in the low to mid-50s. Tomorrow, we start the day with some sun and then areas of rain. Highs tomorrow in the 70s. It's 8:40.
4: This is Stateside. I'm Laura Weber-Davis, in for April Baer. Last year, a team of researchers published a data set of over 2 million Black Americans who were born before emancipation. It's all publicly available on a site called enslaved.org. The project was a collaboration between Michigan State University, Family Search International, BYU, and a few other organizations. Walter Hawthorne is the director of enslaved.org. He's also a professor of African and digital history at MSU and the editor of the Journal of Slavery and Data Preservation. He spoke with host April Baer last year. Here's their conversation.
1: Walter Hawthorne, welcome to Stateside. It's good to have you.
0: Thanks, April. Nice to be here.
1: The team pulled together data for about 2 million people who were listed in the U.S. Census records for 1900 who were either free people or previously enslaved Black Americans who were born before emancipation. Can you say a little bit more about the process of getting this data together and, you know, maybe some of the challenges you were facing?
0: Yeah, so what we do at enslaved.org is we publish data sets with information about named enslaved individuals. And the way we get those data sets is we here at Michigan State University, our team puts some of those together. We frequently have graduate students and undergraduate students who are involved in those projects, which is very rewarding. And in addition to that, we have a journal, the Journal of Slavery and Data Preservation, and that's sort of the intake for our project. Scholars, directors of museums, directors of archives, directors of historical sites can put together data sets based upon primary source information that they have and submit those to us through the journal. What ended up happening in this case, we have a long-standing relationship with Family Search. Family Search, of course, is the largest genealogical service in the world. What Family Search does is they have a tremendous team group of volunteers that data set information based upon census records or baptismal records, death records, you name it. But they put all that stuff together into data sets, and then anybody who uses their site can enter a name and find individuals. To make a long story short, what they did with the 1900 census is their team of volunteers ended up extracting data from the 1900 census, names, where people were born, where people lived at the time of the census. And they put the entire 1900 census together into a searchable data set. They then contacted us, interested in a partnership, because they wanted to publish some of their information about Black Americans at the time. And what they ended up doing is extracting from that data set all of the data about Black Americans in the 1900 census who would have been born in 1865 or before. And of course, 1865 is the year of emancipation in the United States. So in other words, if somebody were 35 years or older in 1900 and they were a Black American, chances are, it's not a guarantee with any individual, but chances are that person had been enslaved in the period of 1865 or before. They then submitted that data set to us along with a descriptive article, and we have now published that information, which is available free to anybody who has a computer and internet connection.
1: Can you give us an example of how data points and biostatistics from the database make up a story of someone's life?
0: So, slightly technical terms, we use something called linked open data. It's an approach to data that allows us to search across data sets. And essentially what we do in data sets is identify individuals by name. And then to those names, we attach a unique identifier. So if a Sam pops up in 1800 and then another Sam pops up in 1830, what our platform will do is to begin to make that connection. Now, if you have a last name, that makes this even easier. Frequently, you don't have last names, but there's a Sam in one data set who was born to a particular enslaver in 1830. And then we have, so we have a birth, 1830, named Sam, an enslaver. Then we have another data set that somebody else submits of runaway records. And within that record, we have somebody else named Sam, who is in 1830, 30 years old, identified as 30 years old. Well, we now have two points that we connect. We have a Sam who was born in 1800, who is, you know, zero at the time. He's an infant. And then 30 years later, we have another Sam who is 30 years old. Now, what we can then do is to begin to put together some more identifying information. Do they have the same enslaver? Is this the same city? What are the chances that this is the same Sam? So it is that process of putting together information from various data sets and then looking for the probability that these are the same people that allow us to make these links. We would then assign the same unique identifier to both of those individuals in the same data set. So what we then do is string together all of that information. About many people, we might just have one data point, but about other people, we might have multiple data points, a birth, a marriage, a runaway, a death, a sale, so on and so on at various moments in time. So one example of somebody who I found, or a couple of people I found particularly intriguing, Dudley and Eve McGuire, were enslaved people of Madison, former President Madison in Virginia. He fell on hard times at one point in his life and needed to, he decided to sell off some of the enslaved people, the people who he enslaved. And he sold some of those people, Dudley, Eve, McGuire, and some of their family. He sold them south to a plantation in Florida. Now, what we ended up getting at enslaved.org is we ended up getting records from Virginia, from the historical association that runs one of the former plantations that he owned. We ended up getting a data set from them. And then we ended up getting another data set from Casablanca Plantation in Florida. That is the place where these Dudley, Eve McGuire, and their children were sold. So what we were able to do within our system then was to make that connection. We've got Dudley and Eve McGuire and all their children named here. We now got this Casablanca data set that also happens to have a Dudley and Eve McGuire and the same children here. So that then strings this together, makes that connection, and we can then tell the life history of Dudley and Eve McGuire, people previously forgotten to history, tell what their lives were like in Virginia, and then with other supporting information, what their lives were like in Florida. So it is really this that brings to light the lives of people who have, again, previously been forgotten to history. And it does so in a way that one historian sitting in an archive looking at paper documents could probably not do. It would be very difficult to make those connections over and over and over again unless you're relying on a machine, on a computer, to search over some of these digitized data sets.
1: Are there ways that you have seen either scholars or family members follow the story back once they had this information? Additional things that they were able to figure out because they had the initial data about people's lives?
0: Yeah, we get emails all the time from scholars and also from people who are interested in genealogy who are incredibly grateful for our website because it has allowed them to do family history. Now, Black Americans face a challenge in tracing their own family history that others don't, and that is something we call the 1870 wall. And what I mean by the 1870 wall is this. In 1870, everybody in a census was listed by name in the U.S. Census. If we jump back to 1860, 1850, 1840, 1830, all of the years before, enslaved people were not listed by name in the census. So if you are a Black American trying to do your history, you can trace through census materials back to 1870, but then using the census and the census alone, it becomes incredibly difficult because you're not going to have the names of people that you can use to make connections. Now, one thing we do at enslaved.org is, in addition to this data set that we just published with Family Search, we publish a great range of other data sets. Those data sets have information that is drawn from materials, historical materials, other than census data. Sometimes we use census data, sometimes other data. So, for example, somebody might create a data set from, say, runaway records that list, that name within that record enslaved people or an enslaved person by name. From baptismal records, particularly if it's a Catholic region, from death records, from court records, from prison records, from military records if enslaved people served in the military. And in all these sorts of records, you do actually see names recorded. So one thing we're doing is our team and scholars who submit materials to us, they are extracting information from this great range of primary sources, none of which you can OCR. You can't use machines to read most of the handwriting. They're extracting information from those records, putting it into data sets. We're publishing those data sets, at which point they become machine readable. So scholars can then use that information for their own analyses, and members of the general public can make use of it for genealogical research or for other research that they might want to undertake.
1: If you're just joining us, my guest is Walter Hawthorne, professor at Michigan State and also editor of the Journal of Slavery and Data Preservation. He's talking to us about the databases that are encompassed in the website enslaved.org, which has recently been expanded. So there are these 500,000 people who were part of the 1900 census, and then the additional resources that have been uploaded at enslaved.org that may cover a whole bunch of different people who, for one reason or another, might not have been represented in the census. How expansive is this? Do you have any sense of, you know, what percentage of Black Americans today might have someone that they're related to in the data set?
0: That's a great question. So we started this particular project with funding from the Mellon Foundation and the National Endowment for the Humanities in 2020. So we're 5 years old. And there are, you can imagine, an incredible number of historical sources out there, many of which are not cataloged particularly well, most of which have not been, data hasn't been extracted from them. So this is a huge undertaking. It takes a long time to read these things, to put the information into, you know, at first Excel spreadsheets or something like that, and then upload the information to our platform. So it's a huge undertaking. However, to date, this particular project with partnership with Family Search and and scholars at Brigham Young University and elsewhere, where they have put together a data set of 2 million individuals in 1900 who were probably enslaved in 1865 and before. And we add that to what we have already on the platform, which is information about 1 million enslaved individuals. And to date, then, what we have put together is a platform that has information about 3 million approximately named enslaved individuals. So there's a wealth of information on our platform that Black Americans interested in genealogy could take advantage of. Now, whether or not any one individual will find somebody in that data set, that's possible. I think it's likely in the 1900 census, particularly if you already have traced your lineage back to, say, 1920, 1910, you can then make that jump to 1900 by doing some word searches, focusing on particular states or particular cities where you know someone.
1: So if someone is pulling up the site for the first time, trying to find out information about family lineage, do you have suggestions for how to begin, the kind of baseline info that one can start with?
0: Yeah, well, there are two things you could do. One would be to go to the Journal of Slavery and Data Preservation, which is jsdp.org, the Journal of Slavery and Data Preservation, and find this particular article. And from that article, you could download the entire data set that they put together. We actually had to break the data set into some pieces because it's so big.
1: Huge, right.
0: but you could download the information yourself, and then you would have in a CSV file or an Excel on your personal computer, you would have all that information, and you could then run searches of that information on your own laptop or your own desktop computer. The other thing you could do is to go to enslaved.org, www.enslaved.org, and that pulls up then a landing page. And quite easily on the landing page, the first thing that you'll see is a rectangle into which you can enter a name or a place or a date, whatever you happen to have. So if you know of an individual by name, you've done a little bit of family history, you think you have a name of somebody, you could enter that name, and any record that we have extracted data from that name appears in will information from that record would pop up. The record itself won't pop up, but information about that record will pop up. So it is a platform where you can do searches about individuals, or where on our platform you can aggregate data, say about Richmond, Virginia, or Savannah, Georgia, or New Orleans. You can aggregate data and then download that data and run analysis on your own computer. So it is, again, a project that allows you to do histories of individuals and begin to write biographies and do family histories that center on individuals or do studies of larger populations.
1: Is it common in your experience for people to come away from an initial search with more questions than they started out with?
0: That's a great question. I think absolutely that is true. I mean, that's my own experience as a historian. I began to dive into data, be it in an archive with, dusty old pieces of paper, or, looking at data sets here in my office at Michigan State University. You begin to make these connections and you quite naturally want more information. You want to know more about the lives of Dudley and Eve McGuire. You want to know more about what it was like for them when they were younger in Virginia. We know that they were put on a ship and taken to Florida. What was it like on that ship for them? What was it like when they arrived, having been torn away from this community of enslaved people in Virginia that they had grown up with, that they knew well, that they were a part of this community of enslaved individuals? What was it like then to be sold to Florida and step into a situation where you didn't know anybody, where everybody was a stranger, and you began once again as an enslaved person? And this is part of the history of slavery. It's the breaking of these community bonds and then the reestablishing of them when you are sold somewhere and reestablished somewhere. But what was that process like of becoming part of a new community in Florida with a new enslaver who had new expectations? What did Dudley and Eve think their children's lives would be like? To what extent could they take care of their children and think about their children's futures? I mean, there are all these questions begin to come into your mind. which, you know, for me as a historian, I begin to dig deeper to try to find other sorts of information besides what we have available in our data sets, more information that will reveal more about the lives of these folks. And that's, you know, that's one of my hopes for people who use our data sets. They'll begin to link together some of this fragmentary information, and that will make them want to know more, dig deeper into history.
1: Walter Hawthorne has been my guest. He is a professor of African and digital history at Michigan State University. He's the director of Enslaved.org and editor of the Journal of Slavery and Data Preservation. Walter, thank you so much for your time. We appreciate this very much.
0: Thank you, April.

0: 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I'm Rebecca Hector. We've got Fresh Air coming up next, followed by 1A tonight at 10.
1: Your family, your best friend, your coworkers, your clients, that person you always see at the gym, that neighbor you always see when you're walking the dog, and maybe even yourself. 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Hi, I'm Doug Tribou. On Morning Edition, we bring you the latest news and the context to fully understand it. 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
0: In Michigan Public weather this evening, showers likely. There can also be some thunderstorms. Otherwise, tonight, partly to mostly cloudy skies, lows in the low to mid 50s. Tomorrow, we start out with some sunshine. After that, areas of rain and highs in the 70s.
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3: From WHYY in Philadelphia, this is Fresh Air. I'm Dave Davies. As we celebrate America's 250th birthday, writer Jesse Wegman tells the story of James Wilson, a largely forgotten member of the nation's founders who had a critical role in shaping the Constitution. Wilson lived a colorful life and died as a Supreme Court justice on the run from the law and creditors. He was a firm proponent of direct rule by the people, but Wegman says he made compromises to get the Constitution approved, like allowing the election of presidents who don't win the popular vote. Wegman's new book is The Lost Founder. Later, David Biancooley reviews the new TV series Spider Noir.

0: This is Fresh Air. I'm Dave Davies. As we celebrate America's 250th birthday, we'll hear a lot about George Washington, Thomas Jefferson, and others. But what if I told you that one of the nation's founders, one of only six who signed both the Declaration of Independence and the Constitution, a critical voice at the Constitutional Convention, and arguably the man most responsible for the government we've had for two centuries, is someone you've never heard of? That's precisely the case made by our guest today, Jesse Wegman. He's a journalist who writes about the Constitution and democracy. Wegman's new book is about James Wilson, a man regarded as one of the American colony's most brilliant lawyers in the late 18th century, and one who led a colorful and impactful life. He was nearly killed during the Revolutionary War when rioters attacked his house in Philadelphia. He later became a Supreme Court justice and died at the age of 55 in the backroom of a tavern in North Carolina, on the run from the law and creditors. But Wegman argues that a careful review of records from the founding show that James Wilson was a highly influential figure in crafting the Constitution and a powerful voice for democracy, insisting that direct rule by the people should be the guiding principle of the new government. Jesse Wegman served for 12 years on the editorial board of the New York Times. He's currently a senior fellow at the Brennan Center for Justice. He was last on Fresh Air to talk about his earlier book, Let the People Pick the President, The Case for Abolishing the Electoral College. Lately, he's written opinion pieces advocating term limits for Supreme Court justices. Wegman's new book is The Lost Founder, James Wilson and the Forgotten Fight for a People's Constitution. Jesse Wegman, welcome back to Fresh Air.
1: Thanks for having me.
0: You know, you write about James Wilson and how he was a significant lawyer in the colonies in, you know, the 1760s, when tensions between the colonies and Great Britain were growing. And he wrote this essay, which was a groundbreaking legal analysis, which concluded that the British Parliament had no legitimate authority over American colonies because all lawful government is founded on the consent of those subject to that government. This essay proved very influential in the years to come. And, you know, as I was reading about this, it struck me, these ideas don't seem so novel or revolutionary. I mean, to the modern ears, right, it's commonplace. We have lived with this notion of, you know, government by the consent of the government for a long time. And I wondered, was it hard for you, as you got deeply into this research, to get into the mindset of the 18th century when these ideas were really new?
1: That's a great question. And I was at first having trouble, you know, remembering how radical these ideas were at the time. They aren't particularly new to us now. They weren't even particularly new then. I think a lot of people were saying bits and pieces of these things. Obviously, you know, the consent of the governed goes back to Locke and before, and many of these ideas are floating around, but nobody took them up with the clarity and the vigor of Wilson. And I think that that came through in this essay, which he writes as a 26-year-old who's just come over from Scotland on a boat a few years before to the colonies and, you know, apprentices in law and quickly becomes one of the sharpest and most sort of forward-thinking lawyers in the colonies. So he writes this essay in 1768 in which he says, all men are by nature equal and free. No one has a right to any authority over another without his consent. All lawful government is founded on the consent of those who are subject to it. So, you know, these are words and phrases that we actually know very well because several years later, they end up only slightly altered in the Declaration of Independence. And so when I see these words coming, you know, 8 years before the Declaration of Independence comes out, I think, who is this guy? You know, how did I miss him? Did I skip some class? Because, you know, Wilson seems to be at the center of everything from almost the moment he arrives in America.
0: You know, many of the founders came from very privileged backgrounds. You know, some were wealthy farmers, merchants, many owned slaves. James Wilson was different, right? He grew up in Scotland. Tell us about his background.
1: James Wilson was like a few of the framers of the Constitution, Alexander Hamilton, I think, being the one people are most aware of. He was an immigrant, and he was born into a poor farming family in the lowlands of Scotland, outside of Edinburgh. And so he has this pretty standard Scottish upbringing for a young farm boy of the, you know, in the mid to later 18th century. He grows up, you know, in the Presbyterian Church, which is far more democratic in its governance than, say, the Anglican Church or the Catholic Church. The parishioners vote for the elders. There's much more involvement by the regular people in the church than in these other churches, where it's much more of a top-down hierarchy. So Wilson is, sorry, he's imbued with this democratic notion of governance early in his life. He's also educated in schools in Scotland that are explicitly there to educate all Scottish children. Everybody is expected to get an education. Everyone is expected to learn to read and write. So Wilson, you know, by the time he's a teenager, he is already sort of filled with these just very natural ideas of democratic rule, the equality of all people, and the sense that everybody, no matter what their station in life, where they come from, has equal access to the truth and has an equal right to govern themselves. And that's what he brings over to America. And it's true, you know, few if any of the other founders that he worked with had that kind of background, had that kind of upbringing.
0: Right. He immigrates to the United States and settles in Pennsylvania, gets a law degree, and quickly becomes a well-recognized and prosperous lawyer. He eventually is a delegate to the Continental Congress in 1776, which drafted the Declaration of Independence. What have you learned about his role in drafting that document?
1: So Wilson does not have a direct role in the drafting of the Declaration itself. That's obviously Thomas Jefferson and John Adams and a few of the others that we know well. But what Wilson did do was write this essay that, you know, he first drafted in 1768, arguing that the British Parliament had no authority at all over the colonies. This was a groundbreaking argument at the time, because everyone else was trying to argue that, well, you know, Parliament has some power over us. Parliament is sovereign over us, but, you know, they can't impose taxes. You know, all of the things that we know the colonists were arguing over are against this backdrop of Parliament being sovereign, Parliament having ultimate authority over the colonies. James Wilson is the first to argue, no, they have zero. They have no authority over us at all. Now, this is such a groundbreaking argument that one of his mentors reads it and says, James, you're a young man. You have a, you know, big career ahead of you. Don't put this out there yet. It's too bold.
0: Yeah, so he kept it secret for what, 6-8 years?
1: Yeah, So he put it away in a drawer for 6 years. But in 1774, he publishes it. It's published anonymously. And instantly, it was attributed to Benjamin Franklin, who, you know, very quickly says, no, this isn't by me. You know, it's by a man named James Wilson. And, you know, suddenly people start to find out who this guy is. We know that Thomas Jefferson, who was the writer of the Declaration of Independence, had whole sections of Wilson's essay, this essay on the authority of Parliament, pasted into his commonplace book, where he kept, you know, quotes that were important to him. We know that the essay as a whole deeply influenced Jefferson, and historians going back now about 100 years have theorized that Wilson's essay was one of the biggest, if not the biggest, influence on Jefferson as he sat down to draft those famous words of the Declaration.
0: Right. The words, we hold these truths to be self-evident,
1: yes,
0: that all men are created equal. It's likely that Wilson had some significant influence on Jefferson's thinking.
1: That's right.
0: Right. It's interesting that he authored this legal theory, which led to the radical conclusion that the colonies could separate from Britain. But he himself was more cautious about that, wasn't anxious to do that initially. But nonetheless, the Declaration was signed. The rupture was complete. The Revolutionary War erupted. And there's this remarkable episode in 1779, just a few years into the war, when James Wilson has moved his family into Philadelphia after the British have evacuated it. They had occupied the city for, I guess, 9 months or so, and it was tough. I mean, there were killings, there were shops and homes were looted, the population suffered, there were food shortages, and there was a lot of anger there. And in 1779, a mob starts going after people regarded as disloyal. They target Wilson's home. Tell us what happened.
1: Yeah, so this is in some ways the most shocking riot of the Revolutionary War. period, because it is Americans targeting other Americans. You know, they're in the middle of a war against Great Britain at the time for their independence, and this really shakes a lot of the people down to their core. Wilson is one of the elites of Philadelphia at this time. He is a leading lawyer. He's become very wealthy. He has a young and growing family with his wife, Rachel. And, you know, he's enjoying the high life, you know, for all his commitment to popular rule and to the power of common people to govern themselves. He really is happy being an elite. And, you know, he's an awkward guy, too. This is part of what I think made him fall out of the sort of the founding narrative, our national narrative of the American founding, is that he's a difficult guy to get to know and to like. And so he doesn't have a lot of, let's say, social capital at the time. And in 1779, it's a pretty tough time, and so people like Wilson stand out. On this particular day in October of 1779, a mob of militiamen gather at a bar. They drink all morning. They get themselves liquored up, and then they go out looking for the elite of Philadelphia to capture and to, you know, teach a lesson to. Wilson gets word that there is a mob of now, I think, several hundred men coming toward his house. They're armed. They're drunk. And he barricades himself in his house with about two dozen of his friends and allies. And the mob approaches the house. There are words exchanged. A gun is fired. There end up being about seven people who are killed. There are many more wounded. Wilson is almost pulled out of the house himself. They breach the front door. They go in with clubs and they try to pull him down the stairs. He actually escapes, you know, with his life. He leaves town in the middle of the night. He hides out for several days and doesn't come back until things have quieted down. But it was this incident really drove me to want to write this book, because I was so struck that a man who was committed to the idea of popular sovereignty, the idea that people are the foundation of all power in government, would experience a life-threatening attack by a mob and come out the other side no less committed to that ideal. I wanted to know, how could somebody experience that sort of attack and not for a second stop and think, maybe I don't want democracy. Maybe democracy is too dangerous.
0: Well, we should take a break here. Let me reintroduce you. We are speaking with Jesse Wegman. He is a journalist who writes about the Constitution and democracy. His new book is The Lost Founder, James Wilson and the Forgotten Fight for a People's Constitution. We'll talk more after this short break. This is Fresh Air.

0: This is Fresh Air, and we're speaking with journalist Jesse Wegman. His new book about James Wilson, an influential figure in the founding of the nation who is not so well known, is called The Lost Founder. So let's talk about the Constitutional Convention in the summer of 1787. Colonies, after they separated from Britain, they had a loose federation governed by the Articles of Confederation, which didn't really work. And so a bunch of them came together in the summer of 1787 in Philadelphia to craft a new constitution. And it's really kind of interesting just what a weird enterprise this was. These were people who had no particular authority to do this, right? I mean, who does, you know, bring birth to a nation? You write that one delegate from Georgia said Wilson ranks among the foremost in legal and political knowledge. The delegates were very impressed with him. Tell us about that relationship.
1: Wilson is without question one of the leading lawyers in the country at the time, if not the leading lawyer. Everyone looks to him for his legal acumen, but also his knowledge of history and of government that he developed through his training in the Scottish Enlightenment. But Wilson brings this energy to the convention that I had not noticed before. You know, he's constantly saying things that sound more like they were said by someone in the 21st century than someone in the 18th century. And those have to do primarily with the ideals of political equality, the idea that people are the foundation of government and all people are equal, right? This is not very welcome to a lot of the delegates who are much more interested, say, in their states, right? They care about making sure their state has equal power. So one of the biggest fights at the convention is over the Senate. Will the Senate be a body of states with equal power, or will it be based on the population of the states and the people themselves? Wilson argues tirelessly throughout the summer for a government based on population. And he says people should be represented in accordance with their numbers. Why is this so hard? And he can't understand why so many of the other founders resist him. So that fight over popular rule versus, you know, state equality takes up the entire first half of the summer. And in the end, Wilson, for all his arguments, actually ends up losing that one. Wilson and James Madison and a few of the other nationalists had really wanted a government based on population. They don't get it. They get a Senate that has equal state power.
0: Right. But there were some things he did win, and that was the popular election to representatives of the House of Representatives. And that wasn't an equal apportion for each state. It was based on population. But there was this huge troubling debate about the slave-holding states, which wanted their slaves to count as members of their population, even though they, you know, had no legal rights and no vote. There was a compromise that resolved this question. What was Wilson's role in that?
1: And this is one of the ironies of Wilson's life and of his role in our founding. And it's a complicated one, and I take him to task for it in the book, which is he really, I think, did not go after slavery with the energy and the commitment of some of the other founders, including slaveholders themselves, who were quite open about the evil, the moral evil of the practice. Wilson actually introduces the three-fifths clause, which counted enslaved people as three-fifths of a free person for purposes of representation in Congress and for taxation. Now, Wilson didn't come up with the three-fifths number himself. It was already there floating around from earlier debates under the Articles of Confederation. But the fact that he was willing to countenance that, the fact that he said, it's okay, it's more important for us to have a union here, even if it means the perpetuation of slavery, I think really undercuts a lot of his fundamental commitments to equality, to popular self-rule, to the basic dignity of humans. And, you know, in the book, I quote a number of his contemporaries being very open about the fact that this is an evil, this is a moral profanity. And Wilson is really quite muted on this point. And it's something that there's no good resolution to. He wanted the Union more than he wanted an end to slavery. And he accepted, although he was opposed to slavery, he accepted this compromise. And I think, you know, he doesn't get a pass for that.
0: Yeah, well, I think there are clearly a number of cases. That is one. Another one is the proportional representation in the Senate, where he finally agrees to let each state have equal representation. We should also note that there were some things he did win. Like, for example, when the discussion initially began on how Congress would be structured, there was a lot of strong support for having members of Congress selected by state legislatures. I mean, simply the direct election of members of Congress was a contested issue, right?
1: Absolutely. And Wilson was the strongest advocate for popular self-rule. You know, he says at one point, "Can we forget for whom we are forming a government? Is it for men or for the imaginary beings called states? It is all a mere illusion of names. We talk of states till we forget what they are composed of." Right? He had this just laser-like focus on people as the foundation of all government power. And so he really leads the charge, along with James Madison and a few others, for a House of Representatives, at least, that is, you know, apportioned by population.
0: Right. And he would often invoke the phrase in the Declaration of Independence, you know, that all men are created equal. It doesn't say all states are created equal. And he brought that up, right?
1: Well, yes. I mean, this is the part of Wilson that I think is in some ways the most thrilling and the most, I think, useful to us today, is how much he understood the Constitution and the Declaration of Independence as being connected. So the Declaration of Independence, you know, is based on this theory of popular sovereignty, the idea that when people are not happy with their government, they may change it. They may change it whenever and however they please. And that is what they do by first declaring independence and fighting a war to be independent from Britain, and then by drafting a constitution. And perhaps the way in which Wilson brings the spirit of the Declaration of Independence most directly into the Constitution happens in the middle of the summer. He's on this committee. It's called the Committee of Detail. Most of the other delegates go away for 10 days and just take a break because they're all exhausted fighting for the last 2 months over Congress. And Wilson and a few other delegates write the first draft of the Constitution. We have no records of what exactly they discussed. But what comes out of that committee is Wilson's opening words of the Constitution. He put the words, "We the people," at the beginning of the Constitution. And what he was doing there, he was making clear that this is a Constitution, this is a government founded on people, not states, people. "We the people," he understood to be the three most important words in the Constitution.
0: We need to take another break here. Let me reintroduce you. We are speaking with Jesse Wegman. His new book is The Lost Founder, James Wilson and the Forgotten Fight for a People's Constitution. He'll be back to talk more after this short break. I'm Dave Davies, and this is Fresh Air.

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2: I'm Scott Tong. 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They will perform it in concert for the first time this month. Billy Bragg talks about the songs, which put Woody Guthrie's lyrics to music. 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
1: 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In Michigan Public weather, showers likely this evening with a chance of thunderstorms. Otherwise, tonight, partly to mostly cloudy, lows in the low to mid-50s. It's 9:30.
3: This is Fresh Air. I'm Dave Davies. We're speaking with journalist and senior fellow at the Brennan Center for Justice, Jesse Wegman. In his writing, he's advocated eliminating the Electoral College in presidential elections and imposing term limits on Supreme Court justices. His new book is about James Wilson, a signer of the Declaration of Independence and the Constitution, who Wegman argues was more influential in crafting the government we've had for two centuries than better-known founding fathers. He writes that Wilson, whose colorful life had a tragic end, was a tireless proponent of the principle of direct rule by the people. Wegman's book is The Lost Founder, James Wilson and the Forgotten Fight for a People's Constitution. We were talking about the Constitutional Convention. This was, you know, the summer of 1787 in Philadelphia. It's hot, it's humid. And in the middle of the proceedings, there's a break, and a five-member committee called the Committee of Detail actually drafts the text of the Constitution. And Wilson was one of those five. He was very influential here. And one of the big issues they had to confront was how much power the federal government would have as opposed to the individual states. Remember that as the country was governed then, the states had enormous power. The Congress had no power to tax. And so it, all these centrifugal forces were sort of tearing the country apart. So what perspective did Wilson bring to this question of how much power a central government should have? And how did he wield it in this debate and in the drafting?
4: Wilson very much wanted a powerful central government. With several of the other founders on this point, you know, he said, going back, I think, to 1776, he said, "We are not so many states. We are one large state. We lay aside our individuality whenever we come here." And I think that sort of sums up his philosophy. He believed that the states were, you know, pointless, imaginary beings that deserved no respect. And Wilson, in the Committee of Detail, comes up with what we call the Necessary and Proper Clause. This is a clause that ends up being one of the most consequential in the Constitution. It gives Congress massive power to legislate for the nation and over the states. And, you know, there's a huge amount of resistance to it from the opponents of the Constitution, who come to be known as the Anti-Federalists. But Wilson pushes strongly for the inclusion of this clause because he believes Congress cannot legislate. It can't do its job. The federal government can't do its job without an enormous amount of power, without enormous latitude and authority to pass laws and do the things that a federal government needs to do, such as raise an army, collect taxes, all of these things. Congress has used that clause throughout American history to justify

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1: Council controlled directly by Congress. Wilson felt that it's critical that they have a strong executive and that it be vested in a single person. What were the objections and alternatives? How did that debate go?
2: Well, this is how I came to Wilson in the first place. I was writing my book on the Electoral College, and I was looking through the notes of the Constitutional Convention, James Madison's notes, to find when was the moment that the Electoral College is adopted. And here's this guy, this long-winded Scott, who keeps saying things that sound more like they come from our era than his own, and saying, you know, the president should be a single person, which was not at the time fully agreed upon, and that he should be elected directly by the people. When Wilson says this about the president being a single person, James Madison records what he calls a considerable pause in the room. You know, the other delegates are sitting there basically shifting in their seats. Nobody's very comfortable at this prospect. They don't want to have another tyrant like King George. And they're also sitting right there in front of another George, George Washington, who is widely understood to be the front runner for any sort of executive office that might be created. So everyone's feeling awkward at that moment. Wilson is not at all. He says, this is obvious. Of course, we need a single executive who has the power to carry out his duties. And he should be elected directly by the people, because anyone who's that powerful needs to be in direct connection to the people over whom he has that power. If he's not, there will be problems. So Wilson basically is the first person to argue for a direct popular vote for president, which is what we still talk about today. He's saying it in 1787. He does not get a lot of support for this. So they say, you know, James, go home, come up with something a little better. He comes back the next day and he proposes a system of electors who are chosen by eligible voters and who then, in turn, choose the president. That is remarkably similar to the system that we have today that we call the Electoral College. So this is yet another of the ironies of James Wilson's life, is that he ends up proposing the very system that he opposed for choosing the president.
1: But once he agreed and the convention agreed that people would choose electors who would themselves choose the president, the question was, how many electors does each state get? Which is pretty critical, right? I mean, is it going to be proportional to their population? Is it going to be equal numbers of electors for the states? How does that work out?
2: What ends up being adopted is the system that we know today, which is that each state gets a number of electors equal to its representation in Congress. So that's the number of members of the House of Representatives it has, plus its two senators. So that means smaller states get a real benefit in the Electoral College because they have proportionately more electors given their voters. Again, Wilson was not happy with this arrangement, but he accepted it as the price of business. As the convention neared its end in September, I think everyone was so exhausted and wanting just to get this document out the door and ratified that he agreed to it.
1: But in the end, they come up with a document that will bring a far more unified country, because there's a strong central government. There is popular election of the members of the House and some participation by voters in the election of the Senate and the president. So it's a lot of what Wilson wanted. There is, of course, this glaring hypocrisy here in that, you know, it tolerates a 500,000 humans being held in bondage, and women are denied the right to vote as well as other basic rights. What, if anything, did Wilson have to say about, you know, those so disenfranchised and exploited?
2: You know, at the ratifying convention in Pennsylvania, where Wilson takes a leading role in convincing the delegates to that convention to support the Constitution, you know, he says, I acknowledge this was not the best arrangement. I would have done it differently if I had had my way. But we have laid the groundwork for the eventual elimination of slavery in the states. You know, obviously the Constitution as it was written barred any intrusion on the slave trade for 20 years after its ratification. But as we know, that fight would continue on into the middle of the 19th century and lead to the Civil War, which resulted in the deaths of more than 500,000 people. And, you know, it was only then that slavery was actually banished from the Constitution. Wilson did oppose slavery, but, you know, he was willing to live with it as the price of a

0: Constitution with the other elements that he wanted so badly.
1: Need to take another break here. Let me reintroduce you. We are speaking with Jesse Wegman. His new book is The Lost Founder, James Wilson and the Forgotten Fight for a People's Constitution. We'll talk more after this break. This is Fresh Air.

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1: This is Fresh Air, and we're speaking with journalist and senior fellow at the Brennan Center for Justice, Jesse Wegman. His new book is about James Wilson, a signer of the Declaration of Independence and the Constitution, who Wegman argues was more influential in crafting the government we've had for two centuries than many better-known founding fathers. The name of his book is The Lost Founder. You know, so this government that was drafted by these 50 men in Philadelphia has endured, not without some problems. I mean, we needed a civil war to settle the question of slavery and another century to recognize basic civil and voting rights. And, of course, women couldn't vote until the 1920s. But this basic structure of an elected Congress, you know, and a president, an independent judiciary, the three branches checking one another's power, has kind of held together, arguably until, well, really recent years and the current administration in the White House, where we've seen, I mean, it's just a fact that long-standing boundaries and norms have been violated. You're following this closely. I mean, this is a big question, but what's the impact of the changes we're seeing, and you know, what lies ahead?
2: I mean, one of the reasons I wrote the Electoral College book back in 2020 was the election twice in the century to that point of the person who won fewer votes. That's a fundamental violation of majority rule, right? You know, majority rule is at the heart of Wilson's theory of government. Why? Because majority rule is the only way that we ensure political equality. It's the only way that you count all votes as equal. Any other method, by definition, counts some votes as worth more than others. So, you know, this violation of majority rule, I think, is at the heart of so much of what ails us today. You know, both George W. Bush in 2000 and then Donald Trump in 2016 were elected to the White House with fewer votes than their opponent. And I really think that there's a toxin there, that people feel that their wishes as a majority are not being represented. And that leads to all these other problems that we see every day now. I think the Senate itself is obviously a, you know, by design, a non-majoritarian institution. The House of Representatives is technically majoritarian, but with, you know, partisan gerrymandering kind of spiraling out of control now, with the help of the Supreme Court, we are finding that fewer and fewer people feel represented by that House of Congress. So on every level of government, you have this sense that what a majority of the people want is not being reflected in their government. And that, I think, Wilson understood that 250 years ago as being what he called a poison contaminating the government. And that was why he fought so hard to make sure that there were mechanisms to ensure majority rule would be the way we governed.
1: You know, the other thing we've seen is we've seen enormous influence on the judicial branch by the president, him picking political loyalists for, you know, district courts, appeals courts, and arguably for the Supreme Court. No way around that, really, is there? I mean, that's the power that was given to the president under the Constitution.
2: Yeah, I mean, every president chooses judges, you know, who are, you know, they think will be ideologically aligned with them. And that's understandable. But at the same time, you know, this interacts with this life tenure that the founders gave to Supreme Court, well, to all federal judges. And this creates a problem because now you have people living far longer than they did at the founding, people serving on the court, like Clarence Thomas for 30 plus years. He could go 40. He could even go 50 years. He's not even that old by the standards of Supreme Court justices. And I think when you have presidents appointing justices who sit on the court that long. Then you add on top of that presidents who were chosen by, a minority of the population. You have essentially minority rule in America, where you have the judiciary representing political realities from decades before, and sometimes not even a reality that was, that represented the majority of the people. So I think you have a real problem with a court that is so unrepresentative. The court is not supposed to be democratically representative the way that the elected branches are. But when it is so far removed, I think you start to run into serious problems of legitimacy.
1: You have a specific proposal for the Supreme Court. You want to explain that?
2: Right. Well, this has been suggested for a long time, but term limits for Supreme Court justices, I think, would go a long way to making people feel more like that the court was a democratically legitimate branch of government. So the most popular proposal out there is 18-year terms. So on a 9-member Supreme Court, that would mean that every 2 years, a new vacancy would open up, and every president would, by definition, get 2 appointments to the Supreme Court per term. The justices who finish their 18-year term would be allowed to stay on as senior justices, which is the system we have now in the lower federal courts of appeals. But I think it would make a really big difference in giving people the sense that there wouldn't be this unpredictability, this sort of unfairness where one president gets 4 picks to the court and the next one gets 0. We want a Supreme Court that basically reflects the country as it is today, not as it was decades ago.
1: You know, you write regularly on constitutional questions. You have a Substack, right?
2: Yes.
1: Major Questions, I think, is what it's called.
2: Yes.
1: Right. And, you know, as we talk about this stuff, I mean, these are interesting but very tough questions and require a lot of knowledge and thought. And, you want to bring experience to bear. And when I think about the fact that, nobody reads a newspaper anymore, and, internet memes capture our attention so quickly with all the algorithms of the social media, do we have a shot at actually thinking rationally about government anymore?
2: Yeah, I mean, I think the founders faced this same question. There was a real concern that most people would not understand politics, were not educated enough. At that time, they were largely right. And I'm not going to stand here and say I think social media is an alloyed good. But I do think we also live in this moment of incredible explosion of good writing and thoughtful commentary on the Constitution, on democracy, on the way that we can live together as a people, an incredibly large and diverse country. When the founders built this country, they were trying to do something that had never been done before, which was to design a republic, over an expanse that was larger than any that had been tried in the past. And I think we're still in some way trying to do that. We're trying to keep a government running that is far larger and more diverse than anyone could have imagined. And I mean, I'm actually, when I read other writers and other thinkers, not just legal scholars, but regular people talking about what they want and what they imagine for the country, I'm actually quite invigorated by it. I think most people want a country in which their voice is heard, in which the majority gets its way, in which there are protections for minorities that are generally, applied by the courts, but that majority rule and political equality are the fundamental guiding lights of our system. And I think, in this moment, we actually have more people more thoughtfully and more critically talking about these things than we've had in my lifetime.
1: All right. Well, a hopeful thought there. Jesse Wegman, thank you so much for speaking with us.
2: Thanks so much for having me. I appreciate it.
1: Jesse Wegman's new book is The Lost Founder, James Wilson and the Forgotten Fight for a People's Constitution. Coming up, David Biancooley reviews the new Prime Video series, Spider Noir. This is Fresh Air.
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4: The U.S. Supreme Court has just weeks left in its term and a slew of high-profile cases on its docket. Decisions on birthright citizenship, mail ballots, transgender athletes, and more. What you need to know about them and the effect the decisions could have on the U.S. for years to come. Big decisions before the court. Next time on 1A.
3: 1A is tonight at 10. In Michigan public weather tonight, showers likely with a chance of thunderstorms. Otherwise, partly to mostly cloudy, lows in the low to mid-50s. Tomorrow, some sun in the morning, and then areas of rain, highs in the 70s. This is Michigan Public.
1: This is Fresh Air. The Spider-Man character was introduced in a Marvel Comics book in 1962. Since then, he's been the center of several live-action superhero movies over the decades, some well-received animated features, and has been reimagined in stories set in different times, even in different universes. One comic book series that began in 2008, Spider-Man Noir, imagined the hero as a gumshoe of the 1930s, but with superpowers. Now Prime Video has brought that concept to television as Spider-Noir, starring Nicolas Cage. Our TV critic David Bianculli says everything about the series is unexpectedly enjoyable.
5: In this universe, I'm pretty much tired of superhero films and TV series and random multiverses, and don't approach any new one with much enthusiasm. When I heard about Spider-Noir and that Nicolas Cage was starring, I couldn't imagine why he'd choose a superhero story for his first TV starring role. Then I watched the 8-episode first season and realized it probably represents one of the best and boldest Nicolas Cage performances of his entire risk-taking career. From the very start, Spider-Noir takes the noir part seriously. It's set in the Depression-era New York of the 1930s, and Cage plays a super-powered masked character known as the Spider. When we meet him, he's loved and lost a woman, a story he recounts in the rain over her grave. He's gone on a multi-year bender, and now has an office as a private eye. His name is Ben Reitman.
6: We were going to be married in the spring. I even bought a ring to make it official. A ring I never had the chance to give her. Ruby once told me that with great power comes great responsibility. Well, she was the greatest responsibility I ever had. And I failed her. The spider failed her. After that, I didn't want the power or the responsibility. So I went back to being just an ordinary man. That was 5 years ago.
5: If that opening narration sounds as though Cage is channeling a bit of Bogey, well, he is. But the imaginative conceit of Spider-Noir is that the bite that gave the spider superpowers also made him more spidery than human. Ben Reilly, in order to blend in and do his job, really does have to act like a human and like a private eye. So he goes to the movies and watches the latest Humphrey Bogart and James Cagney films and imitates them a bit. But there also are scenes where Ben Reilly the gumshoe, like James Garner's Jim Rockford in The Rockford Files, hands out fake business cards and adopts different accents and dialects. Cage has enormous fun with all of this, but also establishes that his character sometimes is primarily a spider and physicalizes that in a way that's just a riot. If you saw him in Vampire's Kiss, you're familiar with his brand of unbridled acting. And he's not acting alone. Lamorne Morris, who won a well-deserved Emmy as the deputy on season 5 of FX's Fargo, plays a reporter who works with the spider and keeps his secret. It's a rich role, and Morris delivers, and so do the show's other co-stars. The always commanding Brendan Gleeson plays the ruthless power broker Silvermane, who tracks down super-powered mutants to persuade them to join his gang. As always with this genre, the villains have a lot of the fun. Gleeson, as Silvermane, veers easily between playful and menacing, as when he captures a mutant played by Andrew Lewis Caldwell and introduces himself. Caldwell, for his part, is great fun, too.
7: We assume you know who I am.
8: The man with the mane of silver. Born from nothing. Built his empire through gut and guile. purveyor of the finest spirited potions, king of the five boroughs, Mr. Finbar Burn himself.
9: I see you like to talk. Think you could listen for a second?
8: Oh, I am like a Nebraskan cornfield. All ears.
5: Of course, every classic noir, even a spider noir, has to have a femme fatale. This one is a chanteuse and heartbreaker played by Lee Joon Lee, who played Grace in Sinners and was a star of the 2008 Lincoln Center revival of South Pacific. She gets to show off her musical talent when Cage's Ben Reilly first sees and hears her at Silvermane's nightclub.
10: Ladies and gentlemen, cast

0: She sounds beautiful and looks dazzling, too, outfitted in stylish costumes with vibrant colors. Well, they're vibrant and in color, depending upon how you choose to watch Spider-Noir. Oren Uzel, who developed this series for TV, is presenting it in an unprecedented manner. On Prime Video, you can decide to watch in what it calls either true hue color or authentic black and white, or toggle between the two. I found it fun to keep switching, especially to learn the colors of sets or costumes in the color-saturated versions. But both versions are exciting to watch. There are loads of allusions to classic films, the fight scenes explode with energy, and the various writers and directors work as a coherent team, whether they're presenting intimate scenes between characters or wildly hallucinatory dream sequences. No matter which way you watch it, Spider-Noir is the best TV superhero series since The Penguin.
1: TV critic David Bianculli reviewed Spider-Noir, starring Nicolas Cage. On tomorrow's show, New Yorker staff writer Ben Taub gives us an inside look at Donald Trump's campaign to acquire Greenland. While it's faded from the headlines, Taub says there are ongoing influence operations at Trump's direction to keep the possibility alive. In a new article, Taub reveals some key players in the effort and its impact on Greenland and our European allies. I hope you can join us. To keep up with what's on the show and get highlights of our interviews, follow us on Instagram at NPR Fresh Air.

Fresh Air's executive producer is Sam Brigger. Our technical director and engineer is Audrey Bentham. Our interviews and reviews are produced and edited by Phyllis Myers, Anne-Marie Baldonado, Lauren Krenzel, Teresa Madden, Monique Nazareth, Thea Challoner, Susan Yakundi, Anna Bauman, and Nico Gonzalez-Whistler. Our digital media producer is Molly C.V. Nesper. Roberta Shorrock directs the show. From Terry Gross and Tanya Mosley, I'm Dave Davies.

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1: 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In Michigan Public weather tonight, showers likely, otherwise partly to mostly cloudy, lows in the low to mid-50s.
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4: The Supreme Court has a slew of high-profile cases left on its docket. What's at stake in some monumental issues for the country? From WAMU and NPR in Washington, this is 1A. Budu in for Jen White. Today on 1A, the Supreme Court's packed docket, 20 cases are left in front of the court with only weeks left in its term. Decisions are still expected on birthright citizenship and temporary protected status, which could have seismic effects on families and immigration law. Also, presidential power, transgender athletes, and mail-in ballots. We talk through the cases with our experts, what's at stake for you, and what these decisions could mean for the court's relationship with the president. That's all coming up after these headlines.
5: Live from NPR News in Washington, I'm Ryland Barton. Billionaire business owner Rick Jackson has won the Republican nomination for Georgia governor after a runoff primary election against President Trump's pick, Lieutenant Governor Burt Jones. That's according to a race call from the Associated Press. Jackson spent more than $100 million of his own money in the campaign. He'll face Democratic former mayor of Atlanta, Keisha Lance Bottoms, in November. And in Georgia's closely watched Senate race, Republican Congressman Mike Collins won his primary election runoff and will challenge incumbent Democratic Senator John Ossoff in November, according to the AP. The matchup comes as the major parties battle for control of the Senate. Iran says the tentative deal to end the war with the U.S. would require Israel to withdraw from Lebanon. Meanwhile, President Trump is in the French Alps at the G7 Leaders Summit, and he's expressing frustration with Israeli Prime Minister Benjamin Netanyahu, as NPR's Franco Ordonez reports.
6: His main complaint is that Netanyahu just can't stop dropping bombs on Hezbollah in Lebanon, and he criticized some of the specific Israeli retaliation strikes, saying they went too far.
7: I've had a great relationship with Bibi, but now Bibi has to be more responsible with respect to Lebanon.
6: Now, Trump seemed to be sending a message directly to Netanyahu when he also said, quote, Israel would not exist right now if not for him. This is not necessarily new. I mean, we've been reporting on the friction between the two leaders over the course of the war for a while now. But it will be another important thing to watch for in the coming weeks. Does fighting in Lebanon stop? as it will likely play a major role in whether this deal is a success.
5: NPR's Franco Ordonez reporting. Lawyers for some 330,000 Haitians living legally in the U.S. today asked the Supreme Court to dismiss a major immigration case. They say new evidence shows the Trump administration misrepresented key facts in the case. NPR's Nina Totenberg reports.
0: The Trump administration has repeatedly tried to deport Haitians who were living in the U.S. legally under temporary protected status. TPS was enacted by Congress in 1990 to protect people who cannot return to their home countries because their safety would be imperiled by war, civil unrest, or natural disasters. At the Supreme Court in April, the Trump administration sought once again to deport Haitians, many of whom have lived in the U.S. for decades. With a decision expected in the coming weeks, lawyers for the Haitians today filed papers asking the High Court to dismiss the case because the Trump Justice Department, they said, misrepresented key facts that have surfaced in a separate case. Nina Totenberg, NPR News, Washington.
5: The nation's infant mortality rate dropped to a new all-time low in 2025, below 5.4 infant deaths per 1,000 live births. It's remained higher than other high-income countries, but the declines translated to hundreds of fewer infant deaths per year. This is NPR. President Trump's attorney for the 2020 campaign in Wisconsin and two former aides have all pleaded not guilty to felony forgery charges for their roles in a fake elector scheme designed to overturn Trump's loss in the swing state. The Wisconsin fake electors case is moving forward, even as others in the battleground states of Michigan and Georgia have faltered. The Pew Research Center is confirming what many parents already know. Navigating work and family is hard, NPR's Andrea Hsu reports.
8: The survey sought to capture how parents with jobs are managing to balance family and work responsibilities. A majority of working moms said they feel they can't give 100% to either. A smaller but still sizable share of dads agreed. Often, the parents find themselves dealing with children's matters while at work and vice versa. Pew senior researcher Rachel Minkin says it's an important issue to study as the share of families with both parents working full-time has grown significantly.
9: 31% were both working full-time in 1975, and now it's 52%.
8: Parents surveyed said more flexibility in their work hours would help, as would paid sick leave and help paying for childcare. Andrea Hsu, NPR News.
5: The Grammys has announced new categories. They include Best Asian Pop Music Performance, Best Traditional Pop Vocal Performance, and Best Latin Song. A Best R&B Collaboration or Duo Group Performance has been added. And now, Folk includes Best Contemporary Folk Album and Best Traditional Folk Album. The Recording Academy says the changes aim to reflect the evolving music industry. I'm Rylan Barton. 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
10: 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Other contributors include the estate of Joan B. Kroc, whose bequest serves as an enduring investment in the future of public radio and seeks to help NPR produce programming that meets the highest standards of public service in journalism and cultural expression.

0: This is 1A. I'm Nyla Boodoo in for Jen White. The Supreme Court has a stacked docket of high-profile cases to decide and only weeks left in its term. Some of the 20 remaining cases can have seismic effects for years to come. We're expecting decisions soon on immigration. The court is considering birthright citizenship, a nearly 160-year legal precedent that says those born in the U.S. are citizens. And a huge case that could have implications for the November elections. The court is deciding whether mail-in ballots should be counted if they arrive after Election Day. Also ahead are decisions about transgender athletes and the president's ability to fire the heads of independent agencies. We'll get into all of that and what these decisions could mean for you. Here helping us through all of it is Leah Littman, the co-host of the podcast Strict Scrutiny and professor of law at the University of Michigan Law School. She's also the author of Lawless, How the Supreme Court Runs on Conservative Grievance, Fringe Theories, and Bad Vibes. The paperback version comes out today with a new section. Leah, welcome back. Congratulations on the paperback.
1: Thanks so much for having me.
0: Also with us is Jeffrey Rosen, the CEO emeritus of the National Constitution Center. He's also a law professor at George Washington University and host of the podcast, The Blessings of Liberty. Hi, Jeff. It's always great to have you with us as well.
2: Great to be here.
0: And we'd love to hear from you listening. What cases are you most anticipating hearing from the court and why? Do you have questions about these issues? You can email us at 1A@WAMU.org. Jeff, let's start with the timing. We've got 20 decisions left. When are you expecting to get the next batches of decisions? When does the term typically end?
2: The term typically ends around the end of June. Sometimes it goes into the first days of July. We could have new decisions any day next week, but timing is impossible to predict. No one knows exactly when the term will end, so let's not try to game this out.
0: On Monday, the court did announce they would agree to hear three more cases. Jeff, quickly, is there anything to note about those new cases?
2: Yes, they are interesting in a couple of ways. Of course, they won't hear them until next year, but the first ones involve hearings for non-citizens in immigration detention, which is obviously relevant to some of the cases they're hearing this year. That's a case involving a green card holder from the Dominican Republic who's taken into custody. And the question is, when someone's detained for a long time, do you have to have a hearing? Other cases involve the question of the constitutionality of six-person juries. The court has upheld them in the past, but they're being challenged now on the grounds that new decisions call them into question. And the final cases involve post-conviction relief for people who've been convicted and the degrees to which they can appeal their cases. So three important cases to be heard next year.
0: Leah, anything to note from those three?
1: I think that the big case is the one Jeff noted, namely the challenge to whether the federal government can continue to detain people for fairly prolonged periods of time without bond, that is determining whether there was a sufficient need to detain that individual. The court's earlier case that suggested the federal government could continue to detain people without bond was actually based on false statistics that the Department of Justice had submitted to the court, indicating that the detentions were often quite short, when in fact later statistics revealed they were often lengthy.
0: Leah, how unusual is it to leave so many big decisions with only weeks left of the term? How many years are we at this point at the end of summer term anxiously awaiting what's going to happen?
1: It's not unusual for everyone to be waiting until the end of June for the Supreme Court's biggest cases. That often drags out until the end of June, and they are packed in to the end of June. I do think that the court has held, or we are waiting on, a relatively large number of cases for the final potential 2 weeks of the term. The court has 20 cases left, perhaps 19 opinions in 2 weeks. And that's an awful lot of cases for us all to be waiting on.
0: Before we get to all of those, Jeff, can I ask about two big decisions that's already been handed down by the court, one weakening the Voting Rights Act and the other striking down Trump's tariffs? In response, the president called out two justices by name in a social media post writing, quote, "Maybe Neil and Amy just had a really bad day, but our country can only handle so many decisions of that magnitude before it breaks down and cracks," end quote. Jeff, what did you learn from these decisions and how the court may be handling pressure from the president?
2: Well, in calling out Justices Gorsuch and Barrett, the president was obviously referring to the tariffs case. He criticized the six justices in the majority, saying they should be absolutely ashamed. And he called, in particular, Justices Gorsuch and Barrett an embarrassment to their families and to one another. In fact, it was a great example of those justices being true to their principles. In Justice Gorsuch's case, his textualist principles, where he wrote a really interesting concurrence, which one of the most important concurrences about executive power that we've seen for a long time, suggesting that the president's power is at its lowest ebb when it's not supported by clear constitutional text. And Justice Barrett, too, who's proved to be quite pragmatic repeatedly, wrote an extremely thoughtful opinion. The voting rights case is very different. It was the culmination of a long-standing effort to gut the Voting Rights Act, which began with Shelby County, which struck down Section 5. And what was so significant about this decision, which essentially eviscerated Section 2 of the Voting Rights Act as amended in 1982, is it went directly contrary to the explicit intentions that Congress expressed. Congress in 1982 said, our whole purpose in passing this amendment is not to require evidence of discriminatory intent before you can have a voting act's violation, but instead to prohibit changes that have discriminatory effect. And the court essentially said, we don't care about Congress's intent. We're going to construe this act to mean the opposite and to require intent. And some thought it was to avoid striking it down because some justices think you're not allowed to be race conscious at all. Huge effects on both on our elections and on when and whether you're allowed to draw districts for the benefit of minorities. And for many people, that was the old Roberts Court, as opposed to the tariffs case, which some hope will be the first of several cases, and we're about to discuss them, ruling against the president. So this really is the year where we're going to find out in the next 2 weeks whether that tariffs case was an anomaly or whether it was the beginning of a real willingness to challenge the president in important cases.
0: I know we're going to talk about birthright citizenship, and I see we have a lot of emails coming in about that. Please keep the emails coming to 1A@WAMU.org. But let's just stick with voting rights for a minute, Leah. And just I wanted to also just add on to Jeff's point about going against the president. What have we seen with this court? We use the words unprecedented often to describe the Trump administration, but having the president show up, for example, in oral arguments, how have we seen the court respond to that, as well as the personal attacks he's made against some justices?
1: I think that the Supreme Court's posture toward the Trump administration has been unprecedented in several ways. Over the first 18 or so months, the administration had a near unbroken 20-some case winning streak on what is known as the Supreme Court's shadow docket. That is the set of cases that the court decides without oral argument or full briefing. And on the shadow docket, the court allowed the president and the administration to press forward with several significant policies that lower courts had concluded were illegal. That includes the attempted destruction of the Department of Education, the withholding of almost $1 billion in research funds from the National Institutes of Health research grants. That includes firing the heads of several independent agencies, including the Federal Trade Commission, as well as the Equal Employment Opportunity Commission. That includes the practice of federal immigration officers allegedly using race when they are stopping, detaining, and questioning people during federal immigration enforcement. And the list goes on. So in many different cases, the court has allowed the administration to exercise what have been unprecedented and sweeping assertions of executive authority.
0: That's Leah Littman, co-host of the podcast Strict Scrutiny. We're also speaking to Jeffrey Rosen, the CEO emeritus of the National Constitution Center. One of the most anticipated cases on the Supreme Court's docket is birthright citizenship. As I mentioned, President Trump made history by being the first president to sit in on oral arguments. Even so, the court seems skeptical of the administration's case.
3: Having said all that, you do agree that that has no impact on the legal analysis before us?
4: I think it's, I quote what Justice Scalia said in his Hamdan dissent, where they have, where it, like their interpretation has these implications that could not possibly have been approved by the 19th century framers of this amendment. I think that shows that they've made a mess, their interpretation has made a mess of the provision.
3: Well, it certainly wasn't a problem in the 19th century.
4: No, but of course, we're in a new world now, as Justice Alito pointed out to, where 8 billion people are one plane ride away from having a child who's a U.S. citizen.
3: Well, it's a new world. It's the same Constitution.
0: That was Chief Justice John Roberts and Solicitor General John Sauer in April. One listener emails, I'm shocked that the Supreme Court would even hear the Trump administration's request about birthright citizenship, despite that this is a right clearly enshrined by the 14th Amendment. When we come back, we're going to talk a little bit more about that. Jeff, Leah, I would love for you to just start off the conversation by thinking about that listener question. You can keep the emails coming to 1A at WAMU.org. I'm Nyla Boodoo in for Jen White.

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1: Tom Izzo is angry, and not about basketball this time, but about the turnover among university leadership and infighting that is causing a mess on the university's governing board.
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0: In Michigan Public weather tonight, showers likely, a chance of thunderstorms, otherwise partly to mostly cloudy, lows in the low to mid-50s. It's 1020.
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5: This is 1A. I'm Nyla Boodoo in for Jen White. We're talking through the monumental cases on the Supreme Court's docket with only weeks left in its term. Here helping us through it, Leah Littman, professor of law at the University of Michigan. She's also the author of Lawless, How the Supreme Court Runs on Conservative Grievance, Fringe Theories, and Bad Vibes. The paperback version comes out today with a new section. We're also with Jeff Rosen, a law professor at George Washington University, and he's the author most recently of The Pursuit of Liberty, How Hamilton versus Jefferson Ignited the Lasting Battle Over Power in America. Leah, just before the break, we had a listener emailing asking why the Supreme Court is even hearing a request about birthright citizenship, because it's clearly enshrined to this listener's question by the 14th Amendment. Your response to why this case is even coming before the Supreme Court?
6: I think it's very reasonable to be concerned that the Supreme Court is hearing this case and hearing it now by drawing out the case and entertaining the arguments. I think that the Supreme Court has moved the overturn window in what sort of constitutional theories are more or less off the wall. Indeed, last year, when the court was deciding whether lower federal courts had the power to issue what are called nationwide injunctions, the plaintiffs in those cases asked the court to, when they determined that issue, to also just say, look, this executive order that lower courts had enjoined, which was the birthright citizenship order, is obviously illegal. And so we can, Supreme Court, effectively block the policy nationwide. The court opted not to do so, again, returning the case to the lower federal courts and then having it back up on the docket. Now, I think that the Supreme Court effectively had to take this case, given that they pressed the Solicitor General during the oral arguments in the nationwide injunction case, whether the Solicitor General would, in fact, appeal any lower court rulings that ruled against the administration up to the Supreme Court so that the Supreme Court would have the opportunity to resolve the matter for the entire country after the court told lower courts that they didn't have the power to block policies on a nationwide basis. So I think it's fair to suggest that the court should have, could have resolved this issue earlier and in a more straightforward fashion that affirmed just how outlandish the administration's views are. But given what they did, they effectively had to take this case.
5: Jeff, what did you gather from the oral arguments? We played a little bit of that audio before the break about how the court may be leaning here.
7: The oral argument suggested, most people think, that the court is likely overwhelmingly to reject the Trump administration's arguments, whether the decision is unanimous or 7-2, because Justices Thomas and Alito seem the most skeptical, it looks like the president will lose. Basically, it's been accepted since the 19th century that that phrase in the 14th Amendment, all persons born or naturalized in the United States and subject to the jurisdiction thereof, has very few exceptions. Wong Kim Ark said that those exceptions included the kids of diplomats who were here, as well as Native Americans, who at the time were not subject to the jurisdiction of the United States, although that was changed by law in 1924. And as a result, it's been unquestioned that citizenship in the United States comes from where you're born, not who your parents are. Now, the administration made a couple of unusual arguments. First, they really stressed the fact that Wong Kim Ark was a U.S. citizen, and that the court had stressed that the ancient rule was that citizenship by birth within the territories requires allegiance and under the protection of the country. And the basic argument is that you have to have allegiance in order to receive protection and be considered a citizen. And if you're the kid of an undocumented alien, you don't have allegiance because you're not domiciled in the country. And a couple times in the argument, the question was, how important is it about domicile? Chief Justice Roberts stressed that the word appears frequently in the Wong Kim Ark decision. Justice Alito really stressed that too. But the really interesting action occurred in the briefs, where many conservative scholars argued that it's unquestionable that, as a matter of original public meaning, the people who framed and ratified the 14th Amendment thought that citizenship would go with soil rather than by birth. And the idea that jurisdiction depends on obedience and that the disobedience of a parent can be imputed to a child, scholars have argued, doesn't take account of the fact that former Confederate soldiers who were openly rejecting the authority of the United States nevertheless were considered citizens, because allegiance is considered a duty of citizenship, not a condition of it, as well as enslaved people who came here illegally, as well as the kids of gypsies who didn't have permanent domicile. So the historical evidence is really overwhelming that the conventional understanding is correct. The counter argument comes from a previously secret, undiscovered letter to President Andrew Johnson from a senator who later on the floor repudiated his view. So it's an unconventional argument. This has been a consensus.
8: And it sounds like also, Jeff, it's interesting to hear all of the historical analogies there in that context. I think that's really helpful. Leah, can I just ask your thoughts on what you're gathering as well, like what you're anticipating hearing from the courts on this?
6: I also strongly believe that the court will invalidate the president's birthright citizenship order, which, as Jeff has explained, denies some people birthright citizenship, even though they were born in the United States, which just straightforwardly flies in the face of the text, history, and precedent governing the 14th Amendment. But I think that if and when the Supreme Court does that is when they tell the president he cannot unilaterally nullify a provision of the 14th Amendment, people should keep in mind that earlier this term, indeed, in the last 2 months, the Supreme Court effectively allowed states to nullify other parts of the 14th Amendment and the 15th Amendment when they allowed states to move forward with using districting maps that lower courts had concluded intentionally discriminated against Black voters in violation of the clear terms of the 14th and 15th Amendments. So we should all feel a sense of relief when the Supreme Court doesn't allow the president to effectively read out a provision of the 14th Amendment, but we should also recognize that the court has been, I think, at best selective in its willingness to uphold the promises of the Reconstruction Amendments.
8: Leah, we got an email sort of similar to this that I wanted to ask you about. Peter in Pennsylvania emails, I'm most interested in the court's ruling on birthright citizenship. If it accepts Trump's interpretation of the 14th Amendment, then what is it to stop them from ruling he can run for a third term under the 22nd Amendment?
6: I mean, I think the short of it is nothing. If the court is so willing to ignore the plain text of the 14th Amendment, which again straightforwardly guarantees that all persons born and naturalized in the United States and subject to the jurisdiction thereof are citizens, doesn't actually guarantee that people born in the United States are citizens, then we should be really concerned that the court would be willing to read out other provisions of the Constitution that the president also decides he's not interested in upholding.
8: Let's go back to just the issue of birthright citizenship. Can I just ask, Jeff, this question we got from Greta in Arlington, who said, birthright citizenship does have flaws, which have become obvious in recent times. It encourages illegal immigration and birth tourism. These loophole problems could be reformed, but not by the Supreme Court. It's clearly an issue to be addressed by Congress, since it would require a constitutional amendment.
7: It's a great question. It did come up in the oral arguments. Chief Justice Roberts, however, challenged the Trump administration's emphasis on birthright citizenship, asking how common it actually is. The Solicitor General acknowledged that no one knows for sure how widespread it is. Roberts says whether he agreed that there were problems that birthright tourism might pose would have no impact on the legal analysis before us. And birth tourism, Roberts noted, wasn't a problem when the 14th Amendment was ratified in the 19th century. And that was when we got that really interesting clip that we heard where Sauer said we're living in a new world and Roberts said we may have a new world, we have the same constitution. That suggests that the birthright citizenship, or rather the birthright tourism question, won't be central to the court's analysis. They are going to focus on text, history, and tradition. And as the writer suggests, if it is a problem, and it's not even clear that it is based on the briefs, it's something for Congress to address.
8: Right. Keep the emails coming to 1A@WAMU.org. Of course, birthright citizenship isn't the only immigration case in front of the court right now. The justices are also deciding on the issue of temporary protected status. The Trump administration is attempting to end TPS for Syria and Haiti. Leah, what's at the heart of this issue?
6: I think at the heart of this issue is whether the president is going to have to comply with the statutes that Congress has passed in order to regularize and routinize the procedures for temporary protected status and ending that program. In these cases, the president ended temporary protected status for Haitian nationals after we all saw and heard the frankly gross and horrifying things that the president and his allies said about Haitian nationals during the campaign, including the false smear that there were communities of Haitian nationals eating the dogs and eating the cats in Ohio. So what these cases are asking the court to do is essentially not to blind themselves to the reality of why the president was attempting to end these temporary protected status programs. The other program, which is for Syrian nationals, the administration might have a stronger case insofar as conditions on the ground have changed in Syria, and that might merit revisiting the temporary protected status program. The problem, however, is it doesn't seem like or look like the administration actually meaningfully considered the facts when it decided to end the program, given that the almost whole of the record that the administration submitted that described the process it had reportedly undertaken to consider ending TPS was essentially a single email. And so these cases are about whether courts will enforce the statutes that apply to the temporary protected status program, or will instead say courts can't review whether the president has complied with the law.
8: That's Leah Littman, professor of law at the University of Michigan Law School. We're also with Jeff Rosen, who teaches at the George Washington University Law School. I'm Nyla Boodoo. You're listening to 1A. You can also join the conversation by emailing 1A@WAMU.org. Jay emailed, I was a DHS immigration program official for nearly a decade and am very concerned about the upcoming Supreme Court immigration decisions. The decision about TPS includes about 300,000 Haitian immigrants. Trump is trying to force these U.S. residents to return to Haiti, although the U.S. State Department advises Americans to, quote, not travel to Haiti due to kidnapping, crime, terrorist activity, civil unrest, and limited health care. This is a sick, racist game on the administration's part. Trump wants to deport Black Haitians and others of color, but allow white South Africans to come here as refugees and have more immigrants from Norway. That's from Jay. Jeff, Where do you think the Supreme Court's going to land on TPS?
7: On that question of whether the court will take cognizance of racial animus, Chief Justice Roberts, whose vote could be important, was skeptical. The challengers had invoked a 2018 decision, Trump v. Haiti, where they held that restrictions on immigrations from eight countries, which were predominantly Muslim, were grounded in racial animus. Here, however, Chief Justice Roberts suggested that

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1: Follow the rules Congress set, and simply arguing that a failure to follow rules was unreliable was something that the liberal justices in particular thought violated the statute. Justice Jackson said Congress has clearly required certain statutory steps to include consultation. And if you can't review that, then what is the what's the constraining effect of the statute? So there seemed to be broad consensus that even though courts may not be able to review the substance of the decisions, as Justice Kagan suggested, she said that's a different thing to say that all the procedures that the secretary is supposed to follow are themselves unreviewable. And again, not totally clear which way the court's going to come out, but as Leah and the questioners have suggested, huge implications on future immigration cases and on lots of people who are now in the United States.
2: Let's switch gears to another major case. This is about mail-in ballots, centered around a Mississippi law that allows the state to count mail ballots up to 5 days after Election Day. President Trump has blamed his 2020 loss in part to mail-in ballots as an issue he's repeatedly railed against, most recently about California's election.
3: You see that, so what's happening in California? They're rigging the election. Now, maybe we caught them and maybe they won't be able to get away with it. They tried with me. They did it successfully the second time. The third time, we made it too big to rig. Too many votes. They couldn't do it. They can only go. They sort of gave up at about 9 or 7 when they got slaughtered with the votes that came in.
2: That was President Trump earlier this month. Trump has called mail-in ballots mail-in cheating, even though he has voted by mail himself as recently as this year. The president voted by mail-in voting in Florida. Leah, what's your sense of the strength of this Supreme Court case?
4: I don't think there is a strong argument for the idea that federal law makes it illegal for states to continue to count ballots that are received after Election Day. That theory rests on a federal statute that merely declares the first Tuesday in November to be Election Day. But there are so many different election practices that don't happen on Election Day itself. The entire enterprise of absentee voting contemplates that voters will cast ballots not on Election Day. And no one is challenging the fact that states can continue to count ballots after Election Day so long as they are received on or by Election Day. So the entire theory, in my view, kind of rests on a house of cards. And part of the concern is if the court does indeed suggest or say that federal law prohibits states from counting ballots that are received after Election Day because of this statute, establishing there is an Election Day, they would be inviting future challenges to absentee voting itself.
2: We're looking ahead to the biggest cases left before the Supreme Court with Leah Littman, co-host of the podcast Strict Scrutiny, and Jeffrey Rosen, the CEO Emeritus of the National Constitution Center. Still to come, does the president have the power to fire the heads of independent agencies? And what's at stake in the case over transgender athletes? We'll be talking about all of that coming up. I'm Nyla Boodoo, in for Jen White. This is 1A.

0: That's tomorrow afternoon at 2:30, right after Here and Now. 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
2: 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And from the Public Welfare Foundation, committed to advancing a transformative approach to justice that is community-led, restorative, and racially just. 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
3: Let's get back to our conversation on the Supreme Court's packed docket with only a few weeks left in its term. We're here with Leah Littman, co-host of the podcast Strict Scrutiny and professor of law at the University of Michigan, and Jeffrey Rosen, the CEO emeritus of the National Constitution Center and a law professor at the George Washington University Law School. And you, Robert in Michigan, emails, if the argument that it was a different world when the 14th Amendment was established, couldn't it also be said that it was a different world, a time when arms were muskets, when the Second Amendment was established? Marvin adds, I find the argument concerning allegiance strange. Even if a person was clearly born to U.S. citizens on U.S. soil and no one can dispute their citizenship, that person can choose to have or not have allegiance to the U.S., and it won't change their citizenship. Jeff, do you want to comment on that?
4: Both great questions, and they point to the malleability of this new text, history, and tradition argument that the court is using a whole lot. It is very much at issue in the gun case, as the listener suggested, and the court's sowed a lot of confusion by trying to require historical analogs for modern weapons that didn't exist in the at the time of the framing. And it also came up in the ballots case, where the claim was that in the 19th century, the casting of ballots and the counting of ballots tended to occur on the same day. That was the tradition. But the other side noted, well, it was during COVID that Mississippi changed its election law to allow mail-in ballots to be counted. And therefore, that new circumstance requires a new tradition. There was also a battle about whether or not Confederate soldiers were allowed to vote late and have their officers cast ballots. So the point is that history and tradition are extremely malleable. You can choose different traditions. Justice Kagan has accused the majority of playing a kind of historical whack-a-mole by shifting between text, history, and tradition to reach preferred results. And that's why the birthright citizenship case is so important, because as we've been discussing, there's such overwhelming agreement on text, history, tradition about the tradition of birthright citizenship. That's why people expect the court to recognize it.
3: A quick note about a decision that came down last week. On Thursday, the Supreme Court decided that Alabama cannot use nitrogen gas to execute a man facing the death penalty. Jeffrey Lee, a convicted murderer, was planned to be executed that day. The court rejected an appeal by state officials after the lower courts deemed the method unconstitutional, violating the Eighth Amendment's ban on cruel and unusual punishment. The court did not explain its reasoning. Lee's execution was delayed, but he still faces the death penalty. We've got a couple more big cases to go through. Let's talk about presidential power and independent agencies. The court is deciding on the president's ability to fire the head of independent agencies. This is after Trump attempted to oust both the Federal Reserve Governor Lisa Cook and commissioners at the FTC. Leah, what have justices signaled about which way they might rule on this?
5: I think all signs point to the Republican appointees issuing a ruling that declares the president must have the power to fire the heads of every single agency except for the Federal Reserve Board. That would effectively end independent agencies as we know it and hand the president sweeping powers to reshape and control these agencies. Given the news that the Department of Justice recently approved the merger between Paramount, Skydance, and Warner, I think the concern is the president would use that power over personnel to effectively order the agencies to scratch the back of companies that have scratched his and to gift them with various federal rewards, be it federal contracts, approvals for merger, or so on.
3: Jeff, what do you think this decision could mean more broadly when we're talking about presidential power?
4: Well, it could absolutely, in addition to the effects that Leah suggests, call into question most of the remaining independent agencies that have multi-member heads. The court is widely expected to overturn a case called Humphrey's Executor, which was decided unanimously in 1935 to hold that the Congress could impose limitations on the president's ability to fire Federal Trade Commission commissioners for inefficiency, neglect of duty, or malfeasance, and that this showed a congressional intent to create a body of experts who can gain experience by length of service who are independent of executive authority, except in its selection. If the court, as is expected, overturns Humphrey's Executor and holds that multi-member agencies are unconstitutional, it will call into question a significant check on executive power that many of the briefs argue go back to the time of the founding. And here's another case where the debate among the originalists is really interesting. Several scholars noted that James Madison himself supported the creation of an independent controller of the Treasury. Hamilton seems to have shifted his view on this question, but of course there wasn't a modern administrative state. And one of the central achievements of the progressive era was to create these independent agencies. Justice Louis Brandeis, who was who conceived of many of these agencies, insisted that the point of the Constitution wasn't efficiency, but liberty. And it was important to make agencies independent of the president to prevent the accumulation of executive power. The idea is that if these are struck down, now that the presidency has swelled under a theory called the unitary executive theory, and Congress is now supine in not imposing limits on the president, it would really make the president far more powerful than the framers intended. The court is expected to carve out an exception for the Federal Reserve, where Lisa Cook has been fired. Her firing is put on hold, and it may attempt to distinguish the Fed from other agencies, mostly on the grounds that it would be really bad for the economy if the president could undermine the independence of the Fed. There may be no more principled distinction than that. But it's for many justices, the future of the administrative state is what's at issue. They've viewed these agencies as unconstitutional for a long time. And if they succeed, it'll really transform the shape of the federal government.
3: Leah, we heard Jeff talking about originalism. For those of us who are not Supreme Court watchers, what do we need to know about this? I think this is a phrase people throw around a lot. What should we be, and how does it apply to this specific term?
5: So originalism refers to a method of interpreting the Constitution, and it generally maintains that the Constitution means what it meant when it was originally adopted or ratified, be it in the 1700s or 1800s, when we're talking about different amendments, some of which were also adopted during the 1900s. And I think an important thing to understand about originalism is that it has many different variations and therefore is often quite manipulable. Sometimes originalists want to know, well, what did the people who drafted or ratified the amendment intend for it to mean? Did they intend for this amendment to prohibit segregated schools? Rather, other times, originalists are interested in more of the general meaning of the amendment. That is, not what the people specifically thought the amendment might permit or prohibit, but what they understood the terms to mean. And those terms should then be applied to different factual circumstances, and we might come to a different understanding about how those general terms are applied to particular factual circumstances. And toggling back and forth between those two registers is just one way that originalism supplies the justices, judges, and decision makers with a considerable amount of discretion.
3: Let's dig into one more undecided issue. This is about transgender athlete bans. The court is hearing two cases, one affecting colleges and universities and the other high school athletics. Currently, about 27 states ban transgender students from sports consistent with their gender identity. Leah, what do we need to know about these cases?
5: I think these cases are very significant because of how significant sports are to individuals' experience, their mental health, their emotional health, their physical health. I think based on the oral argument, it is clear that the court is going to say the lower courts were wrong to conclude that federal laws prohibiting sex discrimination prohibited states and schools from prohibiting transgender athletes from participating in sports teams that correspond with their gender identity. I think the only lingering question is whether the court will also answer the constitutional question about whether it violates the 14th Amendment and denies the transgender athletes equal protection of the laws to effectively prohibit them from participating in sports.
3: Jeff, where do you see the court coming down here?
4: I agree with Leah. The court does seem inclined to uphold these laws. In particular, it's likely to accept the argument that although this is a sex-based classification, sex is what matters in sports, as the Idaho Solicitor General said. It correlates strongly with a lot of athletic advantages, and therefore denying special treatment isn't classifying on the basis of transgender status, especially because transgender women are allowed to join men's sports teams, but not the other way around. Instead, the argument is it's applying to a tiny subset of males who identify as transgender and suppress their testosterone. And the idea is that that's a relevant difference. There may be some exceptions, but for 99% of the cases, the Solicitor General argued, it's reasonably tailored. And just the 1% of trans-identifying individuals who take drugs and are effective, that's the problem. So a really interesting example of the court likely to uphold what used to be called a real difference on the basis of sex. In other words, sex matters when it comes to bodily strength. And a repudiation of Justice Ruth Bader Ginsburg's central view that laws should be struck down when they're based on gender stereotypes and should require individualized examination of whether a particular individual meets the generalization or not. I think Justice Ginsburg would have absolutely been on the other side of this case, as the liberal justices seem to be. The court has already rejected the idea that transgender status is entitled to so-called heightened scrutiny, that you have to look really closely at laws that discriminate on that basis. But since here it's likely to find that this is not a discrimination on the basis of transgender status, but a sex-based classification that's reasonably related to an empirical fact, it looks like the laws are going to be struck down.
3: That's Jeff Rosen. His podcast is The Blessings of Liberty. We're also with Leah Littman. Her podcast is called Strict Scrutiny. I'm Nyla Boodoo. This is 1A. We got this voicemail from Elizabeth in Arkansas about mail-in voting.
6: I think it also needs to be looked at the role of the U.S. Postal Service in this. Often we hear from across the country about how Postal Service delivery is delayed, missing mail, etc. So how does the post office factor into this when ballots could be delayed? I lived in Colorado for many years where mail-in ballots are the way to vote, and it's incredibly convenient and would love to see that across the country, but there is a delay sometimes in receiving some of these ballots as long as they are postmarked.
3: Last week, the U.S. Postal Service did propose a new rule that would give the agency broad authority to allow it to screen mail-in ballots for eligibility. Leah, what's going on here? What can you tell Elizabeth about the role of the U.S. Postal Service in this?
5: I think this is a pretty obvious effort by the president to make an end round around the fact that numerous courts have affirmed that the president on his own just doesn't have the authority to set the rules regarding federal elections. Generally, under our constitutional system, states have that authority. And Congress, that is, you know, the legislature, can also pass statutes regulating elections. And based on that idea, courts have said the president's previous executive orders that have sought to limit absentee ballots and whatnot can't be enforced. And so here he's essentially attempting to use the authority he does have over the Postal Service to try to use that authority to effectively regulate elections. And my best guess is that courts will say you can't use the authority you do have over these agencies to assert an authority you don't have, which is to set the rules regarding federal elections and nullify states' laws regarding elections.
3: We got this email from Robert in Florida who says, if your income tax is considered paid on the date it was mailed, apparently because your payment was in the hands of the federal government on the day due, why wouldn't the same principle apply to voting? Jeff, regardless, thanks for that comment, Robert. But Jeff, I just wonder if you can just quickly just speak to the what's at stake here when it comes to the election, the fact the timing of this is happening while we're in the middle of midterm elections. Today is election day in D.C., for example.
4: It is indeed. And in fact, at the oral argument, the justices asked, could this be applied to the next presidential election? And the answer was absolutely. So it could have big consequences. We've seen how close the votes are in presidential elections. We've seen elections that have switched and flipped based on mail-in ballots. In particular, veterans and those who serve other overseas have said that their votes would be substantially affected. So, and we've seen the issues with the post office that led this law to be passed in the first place during COVID. Huge practical effects. Not, in fact, always clear that mail-in ballots favor Democrats over Republicans. So, even if this succeeds, its partisan effects may not be obvious. But people have come to expect the ability to vote by mail as well as to vote early, although the court here distinguished early voting from mail-in voting on grounds that not everyone is going to find persuasive. So big consequences, and the court does seem likely to strike down this practice.
3: I'll let the final word go to listener Stephen, who emailed, the entire concept of originalism is problematic when the Constitution was originally constructed to be amendable. I want to thank our listeners for contributing to today's conversation, along with Jeff Rosen, CEO Emeritus of the National Constitution Center. He's also law professor at the George Washington University Law School. His most recent book is called The Pursuit of Liberty, How Hamilton versus Jefferson Ignited the Lasting Battle Over Power in America. I want to thank Leah Littman for joining us as well, professor of law at University of Michigan and the author of Lawless, How the Supreme Court Runs on Conservative Grievance, Fringe Theories, and Bad Vibes. The paperback version comes out today. Remember, we're on Instagram. You can follow us at The 1A Show. Today's producer was Michelle Harvin. This program comes to you from WAMU, part of American University in Washington, distributed by NPR. I'm Nyla Boodoo. Jen White is back with you tomorrow. Thanks for listening. This is 1A.

0: 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I'm Rebecca Hector.
1: The Iran war is over, but is it really? Time will tell. In the meantime, what's life like in Iran? Are things better for the Iranian people? Are they worse? Are they the exact same? We're going to ask and even answer the questions you've just heard on the next episode of Today Explained.

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1: And you're listening to Michigan Public. 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The latest news headlines are coming up in 1 minute. Also this hour, FBI Director Kash Patel says agents disrupted a plan to attack Sunday's USC event at the lawn of the White House. We'll take a closer look at that story in about 15 minutes. 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In the Michigan Public weather forecast, some areas will see a mix of sun and clouds early. Showers and thunderstorms are likely mainly in the afternoon. We could see some heavy rains this afternoon and this evening. It'll be windy at times, highs around 75. It's 5:30.
2: Live from NPR News in Washington, I'm Dave Mattingly. The G7 summit wraps up today in the French Alps. NPR's Franco Ordonez says the agreement to end the war between the U.S. and Iran has gotten a lot of attention at the talks led by President Trump.
3: He's really focused on repeating two main points, and that's that the deal addresses the nuclear program, and two, that it ensures the Strait of Hormuz remains open to toll-free shipping.
4: The one thing that's happening that's of note, frankly, the only thing that really matters to me, is Iran will never have a nuclear weapon. And it says it loud and clear. They're not going to develop it. They're not going to buy it. They're not going to do anything with it. And if they do, they suffer unbelievable consequences.
2: The agreement between the U.S. and Iran is set to be signed Friday at a formal ceremony in Geneva. Before the G7 concludes, the leaders there are scheduled to discuss the future of artificial intelligence and America's dominance in AI. Republican Congressman Mike Collins of Georgia has won the GOP Senate nomination and will face Democratic incumbent John Ossoff in November. Collins was backed by President Trump. In Georgia's Republican gubernatorial runoff, billionaire Rick Jackson has defeated Lieutenant Governor Burt Jones and will face former Atlanta Mayor Keisha Lance Bottoms, a Democrat, in November. This is NPR News from Washington.
1: With Michigan Public News, I'm Doug Trabu. The state Senate approved bills yesterday to create a Michigan Voting Rights Act. The bills were adopted on party line votes. Democrats say the measures will restore voter protections from discrimination following an April U.S. Supreme Court decision. Republicans voted no, arguing the bills would impose additional burdens on local clerks and would make it easier for ineligible people to vote. The bills now go to the state House, which has a Republican majority. Congresswoman Debbie Dingell said yesterday she was not aware of federal charges against 8 people involved in threatening behavior to pressure the University of Michigan to cut ties with Israel. Michigan Public's Beenish Ahmed reports.
5: Warrants to arrest some of the people related to pro-Palestine activism between 2023 and 2024 were issued in her congressional district. But Representative Dingell said she wasn't aware of the grand jury indictment before it was unsealed last week.
6: Not only was I not aware, as soon as I saw it, I asked the FBI for a briefing, and they responded that it was an ongoing investigation and they could not, as did the U.S. Attorney's Office.
5: Dingell said she believes in freedom of speech, but was concerned about some of the violent language that defendants allegedly use in encrypted messages and on social media. I'm Beenish Ahmed.
1: Former Wayne County Health Director Abdul El-Sayed is launching his first TV ad in his campaign for Michigan's Democratic U.S. Senate nomination. His campaign says the ads will air around Grand Rapids, Flint, and Detroit. Campaign spokesperson Roxy Richner says El-Sayed already has momentum going for him.
7: It was really important for us to reflect that momentum and energy behind the campaign in this ad and get up on the airwaves so that Michiganders who are just now tuning into this primary race understand Abdul's background, what he stands for, and what he's fighting to do for the people of Michigan.
1: El-Sayed's opponents, Congresswoman Haley Stevens and State Senator Mallory McMorrow, are already featured in TV commercials. In Michigan public weather today, we'll see a mix of sun and clouds early, then there's a good chance of showers and thunderstorms, especially later in the afternoon. Windy at times with highs in the 70s. This is Michigan Public News.
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9: It's Morning Edition from NPR News. Amy Martinez in Culver City, California.
10: And I'm Leila Faldin in Washington, D.C. Good morning. There's a new boss at the Federal Reserve, and he's running his first meeting this week where the central bank will decide what to do with interest rates. President Trump chose Kevin Warsh to lead the Fed in hopes that Warsh would push for lower interest rates. Given what's happening with inflation, that may have to wait. NPR Scott Horsley covers the Fed for us and joins me now. Good morning.
11: Good morning, Larry.
10: So Kevin Warsh campaigned to lead the Fed, saying he thought there was room to lower interest rates. Is he going to have to backtrack?
11: Well, we'll find out. Warsh is holding his first news conference this afternoon at a time when inflation has just hit a three-year high. It's been moving in the wrong direction. The cost of living is going up faster than people's wages are, and that is largely because of the spike in energy prices resulting from the U.S. war with Iran. Now, oil prices have come down in recent days in anticipation that the bottleneck in the Strait of Hormuz might soon be relieved. But, you know, gas prices are still more than a buck a gallon higher than they were when the war started. And until inflation starts coming down, we're not likely to see a rate cut. In fact, some members of the Fed's rate setting committee have signaled their next move could just as easily be a rate increase.
10: What are the odds of that?
11: Financial markets right now see a better than even chance that interest rates do end the year higher than they are right now. Fed policymakers will update their own forecast this afternoon. Back in March, on average, members of the rate-setting committee were predicting 1/4 point rate cut by year's end. But, you know, that was before the wartime price spike had really taken hold. By the way, Kevin Warsh has been critical of these public forecasts, which are known as dot plots. Mm. He thinks they limit the Fed's maneuvering room. In general, Warsh thinks members of the rate-setting committee should, you know, play their cards closer to their vest and not give so many speeches. But Sarah Bender, who follows the Fed at the Brookings Institution, says that could be a tough sell for those other committee members who, by the way, are all independent actors and don't necessarily take their marching orders from the chairman.
12: Chairman Warsh might not want to give so many speeches, but I'm hard-pressed to see other members of the FOMC restrain themselves unless they can be convinced that monetary policy would be better made and it's better for them politically to say less.
11: A lot of Fed policymakers think speeches and op-eds are important tools in their toolkit. Former Fed Chairman Ben Bernanke liked to say monetary policy is 98% talk and 2% action.
10: Now, Warsh's immediate predecessor, Jerome Powell, is obviously no longer chairman of the Fed, but he's still part of the board. How is that likely to affect the dynamic?
11: Yeah, this is unusual. Most of the time, Fed chairs leave the board altogether when their term as head of the committee expires. But Powell probably would have done that too, but you know, President Trump waged such a relentless campaign to bend the central bank to his will. He tried to fire a Fed governor. He even had the Justice Department investigate the central bank. And because of that ugly, high-pressure campaign, Powell decided to stick around to help preserve a kind of firewall between the White House and the central bank. When he was chairman, Powell worked really hard to maintain support for the Fed on Capitol Hill and elsewhere, and Warsh is going to have to do the same, Bender says.
12: The Fed needs political support to do a good job. It needs support from Congress. It needs support from the courts. And obviously, the bond markets need to have some confidence and know what the Fed is up to. And the Fed has to find a way to keep these audiences and support on its side.

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1: And you're listening to Michigan Public. Thanks for tuning in for Morning Edition this morning. I'm Doug Tribou. The International Energy Agency is expecting changes to the oil industry next year if the Middle East peace deal holds. We'll take a look at what the U.S.-Iran deal could do to future oil production. That's coming up on the Marketplace Morning Report, along with other financial news. That's at 6:51. 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
2: Good morning, I'm Tracy Burcham at the BBC. There have been more Israeli airstrikes in southern Lebanon, despite a warning from Iran that it would retaliate if they continue. Hugo Beshega is in Beirut.
3: There have been reports of some Israeli airstrikes near the city of Nabatea, which has been a key target of the Israeli military. So we've seen that there has been a reduction in the pace of these Israeli attacks, but the war here hasn't really stopped.
2: Ukraine's foreign minister, Andrei Sybiha, has thanked the G7 industrial nations for saying the body would increase delivery of air defense systems to Ukraine and tighten sanctions on Russia. The BBC's James Waterhouse.
4: They've also committed to increasing pressure on the Russian economy. However,

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1: And you're listening to Michigan Public. Thanks for tuning in for Morning Edition this morning. We will check the latest news headlines in 1 minute. Also coming up a little later this hour, FBI Director Kash Patel said agents disrupted a plan to attack Sunday's UFC event on the White House lawn. Coming up, a former Homeland Security official will look at that announcement and some details of the case. That's ahead in about 15 minutes. We have a traffic note for drivers in West Michigan in Berrien County on I-94. All westbound lanes are closed at M-140. That's exit 41 because of a crash. In Michigan public weather today, there's a good chance of showers and thunderstorms, mainly in the afternoon. Windy at times, highs around 75. Tonight, rain likely, thunderstorms possible. Rain could be heavy at times, lows near 60 overnight. It's 7:30.
2: Live from NPR News in Washington, I'm Dave Mattingly. The G7 summit wraps up today in the French Alps. President Trump and the leaders of countries that include France, Britain, and Germany are expected to discuss the future of artificial intelligence before adjourning. Executives from several tech firms, including OpenAI and Anthropic, are scheduled to attend. The White House says it's working with Anthropic after directing the company to suspend its newest AI models. Here's NPR's Deepa Shivaram.
3: On Friday evening, the U.S. government instructed Anthropic to shut down its Mythos 5 and Fable 5 models because of concerns over national security. Ifeoma Ajunwa is a law professor at Emory University. She says the suspension could have a, quote, chilling effect on relations with allies and the future of AI business in the U.S.
4: Fledgling technological companies who are watching this happen might start to sour on the United States.
3: She says the suspension could have a, quote, chilling effect on relations with allies and the future of AI business in the U.S. Anthropic and the White House say officials have met virtually and in person to try to reach a solution. Deepa Shivaram, NPR News.
2: President Trump says the full text of the Memorandum of Understanding ending the war with Iran will be released in the next few days. The agreement is to be formally signed in Geneva on Friday. This is NPR News from Washington.
1: With Michigan Public News, I'm Doug Tribou. The Michigan Senate approved bills yesterday to create a state-level Voting Rights Act. Michigan Public's Rick Pluta reports the goal is to fill gaps created by the U.S. Supreme Court striking down major portions of the federal voting rights law.
5: The bills would allow people to file legal challenges if local jurisdictions take actions that could make voting more difficult or confusing, especially for minorities. Democratic Senate Majority Leader Winnie Brinks.
6: This does show the importance of having strong state legislatures who will defend our very democracy when it is threatened at the federal level.
5: The bills were approved on party line votes. Republicans argued the bills would impose burdens on local clerks and would make it easier for ineligible people to vote. The bills now go to the GOP-controlled State House. I'm Rick Pluta.
1: Former Wayne County Health Director Abdul El-Sayed is launching his first TV ad in his campaign for Michigan's Democratic U.S. Senate nomination. His campaign says the ads will air around Grand Rapids, Flint, and Detroit. Campaign spokesperson Roxy Richner says El-Sayed already has momentum going for him.
7: It was really important for us to reflect that momentum and energy behind the campaign in this ad and get up on the airwaves so that Michiganders who are just now tuning into this primary race understand Abdul's background, what he stands for, and what he's fighting to do for the people of Michigan.
1: El-Sayed's opponents, Congresswoman Haley Stevens and State Senator Mallory McMorrow, already have TV commercials running on their behalf. The push to get on the air comes as absentee voting in Michigan's August primary election is set to get started later this month. Former Republican Michigan House Speaker Lee Chatfield's wife pleaded guilty yesterday to taking money from a political nonprofit associated with her husband. The deal will let Stephanie Chatfield serve probation instead of risking prison time. Prosecutors accused the Chatfields of embezzling the nonprofit's money from secret donors to pay for things like travel, clothing, and credit card debt. Lee Chatfield still faces more than a dozen felony charges and is due back in court next month. In Michigan public weather today, there's a good chance of showers and thunderstorms. We could see some heavy rain, mainly in the afternoon and tonight. Today's highs in the 70s. This is Michigan Public.
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0: It's Morning Edition from NPR News. Amy Martinez in Culver City, California.
9: And I'm Leila Fadel in Washington, D.C. Good morning. There's a new boss at the Federal Reserve, and he's running his first meeting this week where the central bank will decide what to do with interest rates. President Trump chose Kevin Warsh to lead the Fed in hopes that Warsh would push for lower interest rates. Given what's happening with inflation, that may have to wait. NPR Scott Horsley covers the Fed for us and joins me now. Good morning.
10: Good morning, Leila.
9: So Kevin Warsh campaigned to lead the Fed, saying he thought there was room to lower interest rates. Is he going to have to backtrack?
10: Well, we'll find out. Warsh is holding his first news conference this afternoon at a time when inflation has just hit a three-year high. It's been moving in the wrong direction. The cost of living is going up faster than people's wages are, and that is largely because of the spike in energy prices resulting from the U.S. war with Iran. Now, oil prices have come down in recent days in anticipation that the bottleneck in the Strait of Hormuz might soon be relieved. But, you know, gas prices are still more than a buck a gallon higher than they were when the war started. And until inflation starts coming down, we're not likely to see a rate cut. In fact, some members of the Fed's rate setting committee have signaled their next move could just as easily be a rate increase.
9: What are the odds of that?
10: Financial markets right now see a better than even chance that interest rates do end the year higher than they are right now. Fed policymakers will update their own forecast this afternoon. Back in March, on average, members of the rate setting committee were predicting 0.25 point rate cut by year's end. But, you know, that was before the wartime price spike had really taken hold. By the way, Kevin Warsh has been critical of these public forecasts, which are known as dot plots. He thinks they limit the Fed's maneuvering room. In general, Warsh thinks members of the rate setting committee should, you know, play their cards closer to their vest and not give so many speeches. But Sarah Bender, who follows the Fed at the Brookings Institution, says that could be a tough sell for those other committee members who, by the way, are all independent actors and don't necessarily take their marching orders from the chairman.
11: Chairman Warsh might not want to give so many speeches, but I'm hard-pressed to see other members of the FOMC restrain themselves unless they can be convinced that monetary policy would be better made and it's better for them politically to say less.
10: A lot of Fed policymakers think speeches and op-eds are important tools in their toolkit. Former Fed Chairman Ben Bernanke liked to say monetary policy is 98% talk and 2% action.
9: Now, Warsh's immediate predecessor, Jerome Powell, is obviously no longer chairman of the Fed, but he's still part of the board. How is that likely to affect the dynamic?
10: Yeah, this is unusual. Most of the time, Fed chairs leave the board altogether when their term as head of the committee expires. And Powell probably would have done that too, but you know, President Trump waged such a relentless campaign to bend the central bank to his will. He tried to fire a Fed governor. He even had the Justice Department investigate the central bank. And because of that ugly, high-pressure campaign, Powell decided to stick around to help preserve a kind of firewall between the White House and the central bank. When he was chairman, Powell worked really hard to maintain support for the Fed on Capitol Hill and elsewhere, and Warsh is going to have to do the same, Bender says.
11: The Fed needs political support to do a good job. It needs support from Congress, it needs support from the courts, and obviously the bond markets need to have some confidence and know what the Fed is up to. And the Fed has to find a way to keep these audiences and support on its side.
10: It is a little awkward for Warsh to have Powell sticking around, but Powell has said he plans to keep a low profile and won't try to compete with the new chairman.
9: And Pierre Scott Horsley, thank you, Scott.
10: You're welcome.
0: Luigi Mangione is expected to appear in a New York State court today for a pretrial hearing. The 28-year-old has pleaded not guilty to charges he stalked and murdered a health insurance executive on a Manhattan street in 2024. Now, complicating Mangione's upcoming trials is the fact that he's attracting what legal experts say is surprising public support. NPR's Brian Mann will be in the courthouse today. Brian, you wrote about this case at NPR.org, and you say some people see Mangione as kind of a folk hero. What does that mean?
12: Yeah, it's interesting. As I interviewed legal experts and people who study political violence, this phrase, folk hero, kept coming up. Remember, Mangione's accused of killing Brian Thompson, a 50-year-old man, a father of two. That's not the kind of alleged crime that usually draws significant public support. But because the man who was gunned down was head of United Healthcare, a big, really profitable health insurance company, and because healthcare is so expensive and frustrating and often controversial in the U.S., a lot of people appear to be seeing this not as a murder case, but as a political act. I spoke about this with Evan Clarkson. He's a research

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1: 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Good morning. I'm Doug Tribou. If you've been following the World Cup at all, you might get the sense that Scotland's fans are having a little bit more fun than the rest of us. We'll hear about their journey on a fleet of yellow school buses to their team's first World Cup victory just outside of Boston. That story is coming up in about 10 minutes here on Michigan Public.
2: Good morning. I'm Tracy Burcham at the BBC. Maritime tracking sites show that three Iranian oil tankers have passed through a US blockade in the Strait of Hormuz for the first time in 2 months. The BBC's Mimi Swaby.
3: The sanctioned Iranian vessels, owned by National Iranian Tank Company, have been tracked moving past Washington's blockade line, laden with cargo and sailing into the Arabian Sea. The US imposed the naval blockade in mid-April, and according to an advisory notice from the US military, it is still in place pending execution of signing the peace deal that was announced on Sunday.
2: There have been more Israeli strikes in southern Lebanon on Wednesday, despite warnings from Iran that it would respond. Both sides appear to be challenging the US-Iran agreement, as Hugo Bechega reports. From Beirut.
4: This morning there have been more Israeli airstrikes in the south of the country near the city of Nabatir, which has been a key target of the Israeli military in the south. So yesterday we had some rockets that had been fired by Hezbollah towards Israeli troops occupying parts of southern Lebanon.
2: And six major ice cream producers in Japan have had their offices raided by investigators over allegations they formed a cartel to increase prices. Archana Shukla.
5: And these are some of the big names. Maggie's ice creams, Moringa's milk, which Japanese really love, and reports say that there have been price rises.

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1: 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Could your retirement benefits be depleted earlier than expected? Coming up on the Marketplace Morning Report, we'll take a look at the long-term future of Social Security. There's a new report out on that. That story and other financial news just ahead at 8:51. 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
2: Good morning, I'm Laura Kane at the BBC. The International Energy Agency says oil stocks in economically developed countries have fallen to their lowest levels since 1990. But it's also said the world's oil market will gradually recover from the closure of the Strait of Hormuz if the framework peace deal between the US and Iran holds. The BBC's Danny Eberhard.
3: Countries around the world have been forced to draw down their emergency reserves of crude oil and refined products by an average total of 3.8 million barrels every day of the conflict to cope with disruptions of supply.
2: Germany's armed forces are set to increase the number of experiments carried out on animals. The Defence Ministry cited more complex military research demands and the global security situation as reasons. Here's Elettra Naismith.
4: Animal testing has been conducted for decades by the German military to gain insights, for example, into the treatment of injured soldiers. But the decision to increase experiments rather than phase them out has angered some. The Defence Ministry says all testing follows guidelines to minimise pain and distress. But animals are harmed and they die.
2: And the director of the world-famous Louvre Museum in Paris, where the Mona Lisa resides, says it's running out of steam and struggling to upgrade ageing facilities. Christophe Leribaud was speaking to a Senate committee. He said building-related emergencies were piling up and the museum was facing a dead end in terms of raising money to invest. I'm Nora Kane at the BBC in London.
1: And this is Michigan Public. 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
1: Here and Now comes to you here on Michigan Public. President Donald Trump is directing Congress to pause a confirmation hearing for Director of National Intelligence nominee Jay Clayton. Trump wants Congress to focus on passing election law changes. We'll get a perspective from a former Director of National Intelligence. That's in 15 minutes.
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1: Right now in Holland, it's 60 degrees, Grand Rapids 63, and Lansing 68, Ann Arbor and Flint 69, Detroit 72, and in Port Huron 71. It's 1:51.
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4: This is Here and Now. A preventable disease is on the rise again, congenital syphilis, which passes from a mother to a baby. It is considered a never event, something that should never happen. But in the past decade, cases have been soaring. One of many factors is a shortage of an antibiotic to treat the infection early. Eric Budman is writing about this for our partners at STAT, the health and medicine publication. Eric, welcome.
5: Thank you so much for having me, Scott.
4: Congenital syphilis, when a baby is born with it, what are the symptoms? What are the risks?
5: So there are a lot of risks. I mean, it could cause miscarriage. It could cause stillbirth. It could cause infant death. It can cause lifelong disability if the infant survives.
4: The latest data, Eric, show an eightfold increase in cases the past decade between 2012 and 2024. I mean, we're going to talk about a drug shortage, but are there other reasons these cases are going up?
5: Yes, I think there are sort of many reasons that are suspected. And one has to do with this sort of rise and fall or this seesawing in public health funding that sort of follows the waxing and waning of concern for a disease. And so, you know, in the 50s, after we'd had penicillin for a while, we see this optimism about not needing so much syphilis prevention. And then, what do you know, syphilis numbers start going up again. And the same thing happened in the late 90s, where we thought it could be eradicated in the U.S., and then syphilis numbers started rising. And in the last few years, prevention of congenital syphilis has been made more complicated by a shortage of the injectable intramuscular penicillin that's the only treatment approved for penicillin during pregnancy in the U.S.
4: Yeah, and you've written about this prescription drug. Pfizer makes it, and its shortage. You followed a recent case in Arizona involving a low-income patient. What happened when the doctors, when the county involved, tried to get the medicine in a hurry?
5: So what happened was that this county was out of this medication. The brand name is Bicillin LA. And they put in an emergency request through this emergency request system that Pfizer has set up. But there was some confusion in how that system was supposed to work. And by the time that request could be fulfilled, they missed their window of opportunity, and the mom had already delivered this baby with probable congenital syphilis.
4: So does this episode reveal a broader problem with this system? I gather the system involves the drug maker. There are middlemen, distributors, wholesalers, people on the other end requesting it, having to request it the right way. It seems quite a system.
5: Yes, it is quite a complex system. And while Pfizer told me that this is just standard drug ordering procedure, many health departments throughout the U.S. have talked about the system as being confusing and difficult to navigate. And In fact, in February, the National Coalition of STD Directors asked Pfizer to donate just a small fraction of their Bicillin LA stocks to health departments so they'd have it on hand precisely for this kind of situation, but Pfizer hasn't done that.
4: So when you talk to experts, kind of step back and try to learn lessons from it, what kind of lessons come up that, you know, this is perhaps a policy problem, or does this reveal something about the reality of our healthcare system, you know, which has a lot of for-profit companies that are key actors?
5: You know, this drug has been in shortage on and off for the last few years, and that was kind of exacerbated by a recall in 2025. And many states and hospitals get this drug at a very cheap price through this program that allows folks who treat indigent or poor patients to get a discount, even though it often costs like $8,000. Mm-hmm. And some people are saying, well, a lot of shortages occur for drugs that aren't that profitable. And there's a mismatch in incentives because Pfizer is a for-profit corporation. They're selling this drug at a discount. So there needs to be some kind of government action to prevent this sort of thing.
4: I guess, and do the people you talk to say it's understandable that Pfizer, as a for-profit company, if this is a drug that, you know, is less money-making than others, and maybe it's understandable that they make less of it or perhaps pay less attention to it?
5: Some people do say that, but I think there is sort of a consensus that something needs to change in the system so that this doesn't happen. And I should add, you know, these cases are complicated by the fact that many of these patients are quite vulnerable and so can easily be lost to follow-up. They don't necessarily have a good relationship with the healthcare system. They might have transportation barriers. They might have insurance barriers. So it's not just this shortage and the confusion with the emergency request system at play. It's this whole patchwork of inadequate public health responses and including inadequate prenatal care and these kind of obstetric deserts.
4: Complicated story. We'll recommend it. It's in Stat, the Health and Medicine publication, and we've been speaking with reporter Eric Boodman. Eric, thanks so much.
5: Thank you so much, Scott.
4: Here Now is a production of NPR and WBUR. I'm Scott Tong in Boston.
0: And I'm Indira Lakshmanan in Washington, D.C. 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
1: We're heading into hour two of Here and Now on Michigan Public. Good afternoon. I'm Mike Perini. You're going to get the latest Michigan, U.S., and international news headlines right along with that in just a few minutes.
6: Tom Izzo is angry, and not about basketball this time, but about the turnover among university leadership and infighting that is causing a mess on the university's governing board.
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1: 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In Michigan public weather, areas of rain and thunderstorms today. Rain may be heavy from time to time, breezy with highs from the low to mid-70s. Rain likely this evening, still heavy at times, with a storm possible. Overnight becoming partly cloudy with a chance of rain, lows from the mid-50s to mid-60s. And tomorrow mostly cloudy with rain in some areas. Michigan Public is WUOM 91.7, Ann Arbor and Detroit, WFUM 91.1, Flint, WRSX 91.3, Port Huron, WLNZ 89.7, Lansing, and WVGR 104.1, Grand Rapids. It's 2:01.
11: Live from NPR News in Washington, I'm Lakshmi Singh. President Trump is rounding out his time at the G7 summit in France, where the U.S.'s preliminary deal with Iran to end the war was top of mind. The president went through some of the details of that agreement in a press conference today. NPR's Deepa Shivaram has more.
12: President Trump laid out some of the broad strokes of his preliminary agreement with Iran at the press conference. Trump said Iran will, quote, work closely with the U.S. to turn over the enriched nuclear material that's buried in facilities deep in the earth.
13: When we have a chance, we'll do it. But in the meantime, we have cameras on every inch of it. Nobody can do it. And if they do, we'll hit them with Patriots. That's all.
12: He said the two sides would begin the technical discussions on the nuclear issues immediately. Any economic relief for Iran as a result of the deal, Trump said, will be based on merit, and it won't come from the U.S., though he says other nations may be able to invest in Iran. Deepa Shivaram, NPR News.
11: The Federal Reserve has voted to hold its benchmark interest rate steady. The decision comes as other central banks around the world have been raising rates in response to a wartime jump in energy prices. The new chairman of the Federal Reserve, Kevin Warsh, is set to hold his first news conference this afternoon since taking charge of the central bank. A tropical storm brewing off the Gulf Coast is dousing Texas and Louisiana. NPR's Debbie Elliott reports Tropical Storm Arthur is the first named storm of the Atlantic hurricane season.
14: Tropical storm warnings are posted from High Island, Texas to Morgan City, Louisiana. Forecasters with the National Hurricane Center say Arthur will bring tropical storm force winds near 40 miles an hour, along with heavy rainfall and coastal flooding to Texas and Louisiana. Flash flooding is also possible as the storm moves eastward into Mississippi, Alabama, Georgia, and the Florida Panhandle. The city of New Orleans is distributing sandbags for residents to brace for flooding. Gusty winds from Arthur have caused scattered power outages in and around Galveston, Texas, and the storm's also churning up rough surf, prompting marine warnings in the Gulf. Debbie Elliott, NPR News.
11: Self-confessed Cocoa Beach serial killer is getting life in prison without parole. Rex Huerman was sentenced today for murders dating back to 1993. In April, he admitted to strangling to death 8 sex workers, dumping parts of their remains across Long Island. The judge, Timothy Mazzai, assailed Huerman.
15: You're a disgusting and despicable small man, if you're a man at all. And you're a coward.
11: The victim's relatives were in the courtroom at the time and allowed to speak directly to their loved one's killer. Huerman said little in court. His ex-wife and 2 grown children did not attend his sentencing. This is NPR News.
1: With Michigan Public News, I'm Mike Perini. Detroit Congresswoman Rashida Tlaib says an indictment against 8 people unfairly targets them. They're charged with threatening University of Michigan officials to pressure them to divest from Israel. Tlaib says she considers the indictment to include, quote, serious allegations, but she also says she's concerned that the defendant's stance towards Israel may be part of the reason that they became the focus of law enforcement.
16: You know, what I'm hearing from constituents and others is that there's a sense that this is politically motivated because 17 law enforcement office agencies were involved. There was an extensive targeting.
1: Tlaib says she would like answers from the Trump administration on its targeting of students as well as organizations regarding free speech. Former Wayne County Health Director Abdul El-Sayed is launching his first TV ad in his campaign for Michigan's Democratic U.S. Senate nomination. His campaign says the ads will air around Grand Rapids, Flint, and Detroit. Campaign spokesperson Roxy Richner says El-Sayed already has momentum going for him.
17: It was really important for us to reflect that momentum and energy behind the campaign in this ad and get up on the airwaves so that Michiganders who are just now tuning into this primary race understand Abdul's background, what he stands for, and what he's fighting to do for the people of Michigan.
1: El-Sayed's opponents, Congresswoman Haley Stevens and State Senator Mallory McMorrow, already have TV commercials running on their behalf. The push to get on the air comes as absentee voting in Michigan's August primary election is set to get started later this month. Starting today, Michigan agricultural officials are taking steps to respond to a growing problem with livestock in New Mexico and Texas. Michigan is joining a growing list of states saying no to livestock and pets from areas impacted by an outbreak of the New World screwworm. That's a parasitic fly. The Michigan Farm Bureau says beef and other meat remains safe to eat. This is Michigan Public News.
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19: From NPR and WBUR, I'm Indira Lakshmanan.
4: And I'm Scott Tong. This is Here and Now. Early this morning, President Trump succeeded in delaying the confirmation of his own pick for intelligence chief. Jay Clayton was on track to be confirmed by the Senate by tomorrow, but the Senate Intelligence Committee postponed his hearing after Trump on social media posted that it would be canceled, and that his initial pick, Bill Pulte, would start as acting director of national intelligence Friday. Senators opposed to Pulte says that would kill a deal to renew an intelligence surveillance tool. Here is Republican Senator John Kennedy of Louisiana on Fox News this morning.
20: Well, at the moment, it's a multiple vehicle pileup. The president is aggressively unpredictable. We thought we had things worked out. We don't.
4: Let's now bring in a former director of national intelligence. Admiral Dennis Blair held the job under President Obama. Admiral, welcome to the program.
21: Nice to be here, Scott.
4: So Jay Clayton had been on what appeared a fast-tracked confirmation and to start the job as early as this week. Now, it appears Bill Pulte will take up the post as acting director Friday. That's when the outgoing DNI, Tulsi Gabbard, leaves the job. It's moving fast. What do you make of these developments?
21: Well, I look at it from the point of view of the people in the DNI trying to integrate this country's intelligence in order to protect American citizens. And I think this sort of chaotic leadership changes is just bad for protecting Americans.
4: Can you give me an example? That is, if this is politicized, if there's no full-time confirmed director in charge, what do you worry about?
21: Well, let's see. Let me go to the Section 702 article first. This is a fundamental piece of legislation which authorizes the gathering of very important intelligence under some careful rules.
4: Yeah, right. This warrantless handled. Wiretapping of foreigners overseas.
21: Well, wiretapping is a sort of a negative. It's gaining access to people that gaining access to the communications of people that the intelligence community suspects are doing something against American interests. That's what it's about. And if Americans are American communications are taken up in that process, then there's a procedure to make sure that their rights are not violated. And this is just a fundamental set of rules that the intelligence community uses to try to balance security versus Americans' right to privacy. And to tie that to political considerations of leadership changes is just hurting American ability. So that's one thing that's
4: And let me just kind of pause you, sir. That is, the legal authorization expired, and now this is caught up, and the Senate has yet to renew it. And so now this
21: Correct.
4: Is the question. Yeah,
21: yeah, okay. So that's one thing that sort of a result of this chaos. The other one is just the consistency of leadership to improve the intelligence community. You just need a knowledgeable, solid leader with some time on the job in order to make these 18 agencies work better together and to steal the things our enemies want to hide from us and to support policy and tactical operations in the field. And and that's being hurt by this rapid turnover of largely unqualified people that we're seeing recently.
4: Yeah, well, Admiral, there is now a likely scenario that Bill Pulte, a close friend of the president, you know, will become the acting director of national intelligence. He, you know, as the top housing official, has disclosed sensitive information to go after the president's enemies, former FBI Director James Comey included, for alleged mortgage fraud. If he's in the chair, do you worry he could take the nation's top secrets and somehow politicize them?
21: You know, I can't think of many instances in which knowledge of real estate was something that was important to the decisions I made as DNI. So I don't think his qualifications particularly suit him for the job. I have seen instances in the past in which somebody who's a friend of the president can explain to the president the good things that the organization that he is in charge of are doing, and can ease the way for that group to do it, for that organization to do its job, and DNI could certainly use that. So it depends on the attitude that he takes when he goes in. Is he going to be a worthy leader of the organization to help it do its important job, or is he looking to run other agendas against it? And I hope it's the former and not the latter.
4: And forgive me for kind of rushing. We have limited time, but I'm trying to understand: is there a potential here, say, for the head of intelligence to play up certain risks in the world, play down other risks based on what the president wants to hear?
21: The ideal is speaking truth to power, to call in the balls and strikes the way you see them based on what our intelligence gathering shows. And I hope that's what Mr. Pulte will do in such an important job. But it's a case of character and integrity in the leadership.
4: I understand. Admiral Dennis Blair served as Director of National Intelligence under President Obama. Admiral, thank you.
21: Okay, so long, Scott.
19: Well, the Trump administration has quietly sold a historic government property with a view of Capitol Hill, the old post office building on Pennsylvania Avenue. Shortly before President Trump's first term, his family leased that property from the government and converted it into a luxury hotel. After he left office, they sold the lease to another hotel company. That building was owned by taxpayers, but the government just sold it this month for $80 million to a merchant bank. The Wall Street Journal reports the bank may now sell the property, and that the Trump family has expressed interest in buying it. Here to explain is Craig Carman, real estate bureau chief for the Wall Street Journal, who broke that story. Welcome, Craig.
2: Thanks for having me.
19: So the old post office building was built in the late 1800s. It's famous for its iconic clock tower. It has a fantastic position right there on Pennsylvania Avenue between the White House and the Capitol. It's been operating under a lease agreement for almost a century, and most recently has been a hotel. Is the executive branch allowed to just sell historic buildings like this? It doesn't have to go through Congress?
2: Well, a lot of the buildings that are owned by the General Services Administration, the GSA, have been put up for sale since the second Trump administration. I think it started under Doge when they said we wanted to be a more efficient government, and one thing we're going to do is get out of the real estate ownership business. They've been selling office buildings and other buildings, and at one point they put the old post office building on the list, currently being run as a Waldorf Astoria hotel.
19: So the Trump family operated this property as a hotel during his first term, but they sold their rights to that lease in 2022. They had faced criticisms and lawsuits over potential conflicts of interest. Remind us, what were those lawsuits and what happened to them?
2: Yeah, so there's a foreign emoluments clause that says you can't make money from your office. And the Trumps were renting out a hotel that the family real estate company was operating. And some of the Democrats were saying that they were in violation of those rules. The Trumps had said that we didn't market it to foreign dignitaries, and that any money that was spent by government officials, foreign government officials, would go to the Treasury. And I think in the end, after they sold the long-term lease on the property and Trump was out of the White House in those 4 years in between his two terms, the lawsuits basically went away.
19: Right. The Supreme Court dismissed that litigation shortly after Biden took office, saying that the issue had become moot. All right. You report, Craig, that the bank that owns the property now, BDT and MSD, which had a lease on the historic post office before, they bought it for only $80 million, but they're talking about selling it again for much more, close to $400 million. Is it normal for a property like this to be sold at one price and resold so soon after for five times the price? Explain to us why they didn't just pay full price of $400 million if that's the market value.
2: Sure. This is a rather complicated transaction because the property was not initially sold to MSD. They bought the lease rights to it for close to a century. In effect, they had control of the property and they paid rent to the U.S. government for that control. So what they wanted to do was to basically buy out the government's ability to charge rent, but they already had the right to operate the hotel. All that was missing was that they needed to get the ground beneath the hotel and get out of their regular lease payments. But the bulk of the value in the property was by owning that long-term lease.
19: I see. And they had bought it when and for how much?
2: Well, this Miami investment firm bought it from the Trumps, the rights to the lease from the Trumps for $375 million. They ended up defaulting on a loan and the lender, BDT MSD, then took control of the property.
19: You reported exclusively back in January 2025 that one of the president's sons, Eric Trump, was in talks with this same bank at Mar-a-Lago expressing interest in buying the old post office property. So will the Trump family now buy this building that they once operated as a hotel?
2: Well, that is the $400 million question. I don't know if their interest today is as strong as it was last year. I suspect they're still interested in it. Now that the building is owned outright and the ground beneath it, the ground lease are combined with the building, it's a much cleaner transaction. They don't have to worry about paying rent. Whatever new buyer wouldn't have to worry about paying rent. And remember, this was always the jewel of the Trump's hotel portfolio. They beat out Marriott and Hilton when they won the rights to lease the building and turn it into a Trump hotel. And it really became associated with the first term of the president. It became kind of a Republican clubhouse. Anyone who had business before the president liked to hang out there. And I was told when the president met people in the morning, one of his first questions was, if they were from out of town, where did you stay last night? You really only had one answer that would be acceptable.
19: Craig Carman is real estate bureau chief for the Wall Street Journal. He wrote exclusively about the government selling the historic old post office building. Thank you so much, Craig, for joining us.
2: Thanks for having me.
19: You're listening to Here and Now.
1: 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Good afternoon. I'm Mike Perini. 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
0: The Iran war is over, but is it really? Time will tell. In the meantime, what's life like in Iran? Are things better for the Iranian people? Are they worse? Are they the exact same? We're going to ask and even answer the questions you've just heard on the next episode of Today Explained.
1: 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The Michigan Public Farmers Market Tour will make its next stop at the Kalamazoo Farmers Market this Saturday from 7 a.m. to 1 p.m. You can get the details on that at michiganpublic.org/events. In Michigan Public weather, areas of rain and thunderstorms this afternoon. Rain could be heavy at times, breezy with highs from the low to mid-70s. Rain likely this evening, still possibly heavy at times, with a storm possible as well. Overnight becoming partly cloudy with a chance of rain. Lows from the mid-50s to the mid-60s. and mostly cloudy skies tomorrow with rain in some areas and highs near 70. It's 2:20.
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4: It's Here and Now. The big AI companies are picturing a shopping future where you and I share credit card information with chatbots and then trust them to do personal shopping for us. Well, now tech firms are lining up deals to turn this vision into reality. For instance, one last week between Visa and OpenAI, which makes ChatGPT, NPR's Alina Selyuk explores this next frontier.
5: One analogy for where we are now in the arc of shopping with AI was offered recently by the CEO of Amazon. Here's Andy Jassy on his latest call with investors.
22: Today, it reminds me in some ways the stage we're in of what we saw in the early days of search engines.
5: Back when people didn't even know how to ask Yahoo or Webcrawler or Ask Jeeves the right question to find the right answer. Like, what's a good home printer?
23: I'm looking for a combination printer and scanner.
5: Okay, so this wasn't really a hypothetical. I did ask this of ChatGPT, and then I tested the boundaries.
23: Can you actually buy it for me? It says, no, I cannot place or complete purchases for you, and I also don't have the ability to enter payment details.
5: So today you cannot check out through ChatGPT. You can only browse. In fact, most of the popular AI tools are not there yet, though shopping fully through AI is clearly a goal envisioned by Amazon and Google and OpenAI. This has all kinds of companies scrambling to build themselves into this future. Case in point, Visa trying to embed its payment system within ChatGPT.
24: Everyone has this feeling that they're already behind.
5: Emily Pfeiffer is a principal analyst at Forrester, where she advises retailers and brands on digital commerce strategy, which includes AI. And lately, that means cooling a lot of big emotions about the AI race among her clients.
24: A lot of my job right now is saying, everything's okay. You're going to be fine. No one has this figured out.
5: It's still really early days. As Amazon's Jassy pointed out, so far, chatbots are kind of messy.
22: They're not often able to get the pricing right or the product information right.
5: And so even among confident users of AI, people tend to mostly use it, like I did, to research and compare different options. If you think about how often people abandon their shopping carts on established shopping websites, Pfeiffer says it's even worse with chatbots. And lots of questions have to be sorted out before we march into a future of trusting AI to shop for us. Like, what if it buys the wrong thing?
24: We don't currently have any protocols for disputing a payment that's made on our behalf by an agent.
5: For example, Target recently updated its terms to say that for now, whatever you buy with the help of AI is on you. You cannot blame AI for your shopping mistakes. In surveys, when shoppers get asked about a scenario where they might give their credit cards to AI to shop on their behalf, the vast majority still say they would not feel comfortable doing that. And there's another thing that this vision of an AI future seems to overlook, Pfeiffer says, which is that for a lot of people, shopping is not a chore to outsource.
24: It's as though we forgot. We just forgot, right, that shopping is fun. But some shopping intents are not fun. Sometimes I need just the cheapest thing to show up on my doorstep. I'm almost out of paper towels. That's not fun to shop for. Sorry, paper towels. You're not fun.
5: And that's the unfun kind of shopping where AI might shine someday. Alina Selyuk, NPR News.
4: Amazon and Google are among NPR's financial supporters.
25: Scott, we all know about jaywalking, right?
4: Yeah, crossing the street, right? Outside of a designated walkway, I should add, it's banned in most U.S. states and cities. I may have tried it.
25: Well, your secret is safe with me, Scott. Never fear.
4: Thank you.
25: But rules against jaywalking are changing. Kansas City, Missouri was the first major city to get rid of its ban in 2021, which is somewhat fitting because it was also the first city to ever enforce jaywalking laws and to coin the word itself. KCUR's Mackenzie Martin reports.
26: In early 2021, less than a year after Kansas City was consumed by protests over the murder of George Floyd in Minneapolis, Mayor Quentin Lucas proposed a new measure.
27: I introduced this ordinance that relates to some requests that came to our office from Bike Walk KC.
26: With the nation's attention on police brutality, the advocacy organization Bike Walk KC wanted to change local laws that it argued contributed to over-policing. Among the list was City Ordinance Section 70-783 about crossing at points other than crosswalks. It prohibited pedestrians from doing things like walking across the road diagonally. And even though the ordinance didn't say the word explicitly, it's clear what it was about. Jaywalking.
6: Jaywalking laws are less about traffic safety and more about enforcing people's movement, which doesn't actually make them safer in the long run.
26: Michael Kelly was the policy director for Bike Walk KC at the time.
6: What really kind of pushed the measure over the top was we were able to work with staff to get data from the city's municipal court.
26: And those numbers showed a clear pattern.
7: We looked at three different years, 2018, 2019, and 2020.
26: This is Jane Brown, who in 2021 was the general counsel to Mayor Quinn Lucas.
7: Over a three-year period, there were 123 approximately jaywalking tickets written.
6: And they found that even though Black Kansas Cityans make up about 30% of the city's population, they were receiving 65% of the jaywalking tickets.
26: And the vast majority of people ticketed by Kansas City police were Black men, specifically. Research into jaywalking laws across the country reveal nearly identical patterns. Missouri alone has seen several high-profile incidents of police violence that all stemmed from a relatively mundane pedestrian violation. In 2014, Michael Brown was stopped by an officer in Ferguson, a suburb of St. Louis, for walking in the street. Shortly after, the officer fatally shot him. 6 years later, another Black man named Justin Layton was allegedly tased and tackled in Independence, a Kansas City suburb.
8: You're being tased for jaywalking. Get down on the ground. Now you're under arrest. Now you're under arrest.
26: He supposedly crossed the street at the wrong time. That spring, as Kansas City councilors started discussing the mayor's proposed ordinance, another interesting thing came up. Kansas City's own history with jaywalking.
7: And I don't know if you all know, the term jaywalking, which is used nationwide, actually originated in Kansas City.
26: It's true. And the important part of the word here is jay, a Midwestern slang word that, in essence, meant idiot.
9: And you know what a jay is? Well, besides being a bird, it also means a silly person. And that is just what the jitterbrained jaywalker is.
26: The word was coined back in the early 1900s, a time when University of Virginia historian Peter Norton says that roads were governed like a public park.
10: From the point of view of a Kansas City resident, the street is for everybody. Everybody.
26: And when cars came on the scene, they started causing a staggering amount of pedestrian fatalities. That sparked a serious public outcry, especially because a lot of kids were being killed. And car companies had their own concerns about liability and money. So in 1912, jaywalker went from being an insult to a crime. When Kansas City became the first city in the country to arrest someone for crossing outside of a designated crosswalk.
10: That law was a pioneering, path-breaking law.
26: Carrying a fine of up to $50, Kansas City's ban was so novel that it was covered by newspapers around the country. And other cities even passed their own laws. But enforcing it wasn't exactly easy, especially among Kansas City women.
10: According to this report, the police officers were struck by parasols. The lesson to the car interest groups was, we're going to look terrible if we just plop these laws down. We have to have an education period first.
26: So in the 1920s, automobile lobbyists launched essentially a national PR campaign.
12: Don't jaywalk. Even if you avoid getting killed, you still risk a fine.
26: They wrote articles blaming reckless pedestrians for traffic fatalities, and they infiltrated the schools with safety lessons.
10: We'll give them posters, we'll give them textbooks, we'll give them exercises, and all of this stuff will be committed to convincing the child that the street is a place that they should not enter except under the most limited circumstances.
26: But these jaywalking laws never really succeeded in saving lives. More than a century later, research shows that pedestrian deaths don't necessarily go down where the restrictions are enforced the most. What this PR campaign did do, however, is shift our priorities around roads. Handing over public space to cars at the expense of walkers, bikers, and everyone else. Again, Michael Kelly, former policy director for Bike Walk KC.
6: What makes streets unsafe are a lack of sidewalks, a lack of upkept crosswalks, a overabundance of cars that are able to go 2, 3, 4 times over the speed limit.
26: Research shows that pedestrians are now just as likely to be hit within an intersection as they are to be hit outside of one. With dangerous streets dividing neighborhoods, jaywalking is sometimes the most rational choice a pedestrian can make.
6: That's why we often say that traffic violence is a policy choice. It is not that we don't know how to address the issue of traffic violence. It is that far too often our leaders continue investing in a system that puts everyone at risk. And that's wrong.
26: In early 2021, Virginia decriminalized jaywalking. And in May of that year, the Kansas City Council followed suit when it voted unanimously to repeal the city's longstanding ordinance banning jaywalking, making it the first major city to completely strike the ban from its code of ordinances, which was a point of pride for Councilman Eric Bunch.
11: Yeah, I think that this puts us really on the leading edge of cities.
26: Jaywalking is still illegal in many cities and states across the U.S., but over the last 5 years, more have decriminalized it, including Nevada, California, Denver, and New York City. Advocates in some of these places even used a how-to guide that Bike Walk KC put together to inform their efforts. So do you feel pretty good now? I mean, now it's been a couple years since you did this.
6: I mean, the way I think about it is, in the 20th century, Kansas City was the birthplace for jaywalking as a term and really as a law. And in the 21st century, because of our work, Kansas City is now ground zero for decriminalizing jaywalking as both a term and a law. And I think that's pretty cool.
26: For Here and Now, I'm Mackenzie Martin.
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1: You've been listening to Here and Now on Michigan Public. Thank you for tuning in. Today Explained is next. The Gordie Howe Bridge was reported ready to open in Detroit last week, but the opening was delayed again. The reason why is tied up in Washington, D.C. politics. We'll hear more about that on the next Stateside. 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
13: The state budget is meant to be done by July 1st. So how are things going?
14: The fact that we are here again, 2 weeks from their budget deadline, and they appear to be nowhere close to a deal, is just inconceivable, yet somehow also not shocking.
13: An update on the budget. That's on the next It's Just Politics from Michigan Public.
1: 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Right now in Grand Rapids at 61 degrees, Lansing 65, Flint 69. In Ann Arbor, the temperature's dropped to 66. And in Detroit and Port Huron, it's 71 degrees. It's 2:33.
0: The nearly 80-year-old president of the United States is in France for the G7 summit. Reporters keep asking about the peace deal he says he'll be signing with Iran this Friday, mostly because no one knows the deets.
15: He gave him $1.7 billion in cash, green cash, from banks.
0: But the president wants to talk about Barack Obama?
15: They tried to bribe their way out of it. And you know what the Iranians did? They laughed at Obama and they said he's a stupid son of a bitch.
0: Why so salty, sir? Oh, J.K. Rowling, I know why. President Trump didn't achieve any of his objectives in the war with Iran, a war that's cost Americans maybe $100 billion so far, and Trump might end up giving Iran $300 billion to settle this war. Compare that to Obama's
15: $1.7 billion and hundreds of millions of dollars.
0: Iran won the war, coming up on Today Explained from Vox.
15: Okay, thank you very much. Thank you.
16: I mean, I see this, it's so incredible. Ding, ding, ding, ding, ding, ding, boom. Okay.
17: It's Today Explained.
0: Narges Bajoli recently co-wrote a piece titled Iran's New Grand Strategy in Foreign Affairs. Here's a sample. Rather than breaking Iran, the crucible of war has transformed it in unanticipated ways. To survive and establish new strategic advantages, the Islamic Republic had to adapt and innovate, changing how it waged war, ran the state, and managed society. We wanted to hear more, and we started with the obvious. The United States is taking an L.
2: Yeah, well, I think part of the problem is we didn't really ever know what this war was about. There were a few days when this war was about, let's bring freedom to the Iranian people.
3: To the great, proud people of Iran, I say tonight that the hour of your freedom is at hand.
2: Then there were a few days when this war was about, you know, the death blows to the Islamic Republic.
3: A vicious group of very hard, terrible people.
2: And then there were also, you know, like, this is going to prevent Iran from making a nuclear weapon.
3: I'll say it again. They can never have a nuclear weapon.
2: Even though in June we supposedly obliterated their nuclear weapons program.
3: Completely and totally obliterated.
17: Their sites were obliterated.
18: Obliterated. Totally obliterated the site.
20: The order we received from our commander-in-chief was focused. It was powerful. And it was clear.
2: It was never really clear what this was really about. We had huge decapitation strikes that happened across Iran on the first days of this war that took out essentially the founding generation of the revolution.
3: Iran's formerly supreme leader, Ayatollah Khamenei, is dead.
2: We thought we were somewhere where the Islamic Republic was on its, like, you know, on its last legs, and all we had to do was push it a little bit more.
3: When we are finished, take over your government. It will be yours to take.
2: And so what we have now in, what are we, in June of 2026, 3.5 months after this war started, we have a completely new and younger generation in charge in Iran that is bolder, that is not as afraid of the United States. And then on the other hand, you also have, obviously, the Strait of Hormuz, which was not under necessarily this kind of Iranian control before, now is. And you have Iran, again, putting its will and basically saying Israel needs to pull back from Lebanon.
21: The end of the war in Lebanon is quite connected to putting an end to the war on Iran.
2: These were conditions that Iran could have never made in February of 2026. And now what we have coming out of this war is a stronger and more entrenched political establishment that leans heavily towards the IRGC and, you know, the Iranian sort of military, that is bolder and that now has sort of shown itself as being a key pillar of West Asia. That's going to create a fundamentally different Middle East going forward.
0: Yeah, tell us more about this new regime, because I think everyone's kind of heard, oh yeah, new Ayatollah, even more hardline than previous Ayatollah. Does that sum up this new generation that's in charge of Iran now, or is there more to it?
2: There's a lot more to it. So first of all, I think one of the problems we've always had with Iran here is we think about it as a dictatorship, as a country led by like one man at the top. That was part of the reason why they thought that they could kill the father, Ali Khamenei, and then the system would crumble under him. But you have a lot of discussion and debate all throughout the political system and throughout society in Iran. It is a highly dynamic system and a highly dynamic society. What we now have is, yes, we have the son of the former leader, Mojtaba Khamenei, who is now in charge. But what he represents is a whole-scale generational shift that's happened in Iran. We have a younger generation that, first of all, grew up pretty much after the revolution in Iran had already happened. Their side was already in power. That brings a certain kind of confidence and swagger to it. This generation fought the United States and Israel in Iraq, in Syria, in Lebanon. And from their calculations, they won in those theaters. So they are also a generation that is not afraid of confronting the Americans and the Israelis. They experience themselves on the battlefield, how they were able to push back the U.S. military, for example, from Iraq and so on and so forth. So there's a boldness to this generation. Their father's generation came about in the 60s and 70s. Yes, they were anti-imperialist. Yes, they fought against the Shah and sort of having the United States involved in Iran's affairs. But still, there was a level of respect for the might of what U.S. power meant and psychologically a sort of inferiority complex. You're now dealing with a generation that doesn't have that. That's fundamentally different. What has happened in Iran is now you have Gen Xers and elder millennials now running the show. I mean, this is one of the reasons they were able to beat out the propaganda game.
0: Are you talking about like the Lego AI videos?
2: Yeah, the Lego videos.
4: Make Israel great again. Your government is run by pedophiles.
0: Which were funny.
2: Really funny. And they're still putting them out, right? And they're utilizing trap songs and like rap lyrics. And you can tell it's young.
5: You started the war. You thought you would win. Now look at the mess that your country is in. Look at it.
2: I mean, if anyone spends enough time on the internet, this is not contrived. This is a generation that grew up online. There is a particular kind of shift that has happened that now Iran is being led by people who are of the 21st century, whereas a lot of these other countries are still being led by people who are fundamentally formed in the 20th century.
8: Okay, boomer.
0: I mean, how does the fact that Iran is now being led by Gen Xers, millennials, and not boomers like it was before, or like our country currently is, affect the new state of affairs in the country? I mean, what does that mean for the way the country is being governed internally?
2: This generation is not interested in advancing the revolution anymore, right? The revolution happened. It's a fact. And now they're interested in governing a state. What this war has done is it's shown that there's a technocratic class in Iran that is of the younger generation that has now come to the forefront that was able to not only execute this war in a very efficient and I never like to call wars clean because they're not clean, but in a way that like made sense to people and they could see what was happening. And you hear from Iranians over and over again that besides the sounds of the bombs, we didn't feel like we were in war. There was no shortages of anything. And so now what this new generation is attempting to do is to say, we will bring that technocratic expertise to not just our military affairs, but to running the country itself. And that is sort of the big question right now is, can they deliver on that?
0: How has this new government shifted the balance of power in the region?
2: The United States began to set up its security architecture in the Middle East, starting with the first Gulf War, in which it really began to establish its permanent military bases in the Arab Gulf regions. The promise was, bring in U.S. military bases. We will guarantee your safety, and we will also bring you into the American fold. You'll have great business opportunities. You'll make a ton of money. What we now see is that the Gulf understands that having American bases is actually a liability because the United States started a war without consulting them. It was not able to protect any of these Gulf countries and their economies. Iran is the size of Western Europe. I feel like we forget that a lot in the United States. But the reality is Iran is a massive country geographically. It's a massive country population-wise. And so the Gulf countries need to figure out a way to live with Iran that is no longer guaranteed through a like big brother protection of the United States that actually didn't materialize. So moving forward, first of all, it seems like the Gulf Arab countries have come to this realization, some quicker than others, but in essence, they are making payments to Iran now. They're figuring out ways to be able to sort of co-live with them into the future without Iran being isolated like it was in the past. That's a huge difference. The Persian Gulf region is fundamentally transformed. It will no longer be a place where the Americans can do whatever they want. It will now be a place where Iran will reassert its hegemony over that region. Iran sees itself as having won this war. And because this generation is bolder, it's actually going to be like, we're not going to budge. If that means your economy is going to hurt more, fine. You've been hurting our economy for 47 years. We're just going to play a game of chicken and see who blinks first. That's this new generation that we're dealing with.
0: Narges Bajoli is an associate professor at Johns Hopkins School of Advanced International Studies. Now that we've heard about the Iranian government, we want to hear about the Iranian people, and we will when we're back.

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1: 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Thank you for listening. I'm Mike Perini. The stateside crew has been getting a full show of Michigan news and insights ready for us. 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
1: 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In Michigan Public weather, areas of rain and thunderstorms today. Rain may be heavy at times.
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6: My name is Holly Digress. I am a senior fellow at the DC-based think tank, the Washington Institute, a curator of the Iranist newsletter on Substack. I'm also Iranian-American and spent my formative years in Iran.
7: And who were you rooting for last night when Iran played New Zealand?
6: I mean, I know it's a controversial topic right now, but I was cheering for Iran.
7: But you felt complicated about it, or no?
6: I think there's just complex feelings right now, because of everything that's happened from January, from starting with the unprecedented massacre of anti-regime protesters to the war itself. There was a time when Team Medley, as we call them, or the national team in Persian, used to unite Iranians from Tehran to Tehrangeles.
7: Well, we just spent a bunch of time, Holly, talking about the new government in Iran and how it's been operating since this war began. We're coming to you to ask what life has been like for the Iranian people since this war started. And it's hard to know because it's been hard to access the Iranian people.
6: Throughout this war, what we've really struggled with is getting a pulse on the Iranian people, as you noted. And that was because there was a state-imposed internet blackout. It was the fifth iteration and the longest globally, according to the internet monitor NetBlocks. And so for people like me, who obviously can't travel back to Iran and relies on Iranian, like monitoring Persian language social media or even texting on messaging apps like WhatsApp or Telegram with people inside Iran, I effectively, and not just me, but roughly 4 to 10 million members of the Iranian diaspora were cut off from contact with their friends and loved ones in Iran, and that was really gutting. And that being said, I should probably go back in time and explain what the other ones were. We first saw this happen during the bloody November 2019 protests, which security forces killed 1,500 protesters and used the dark cover of an internet shutdown to cover it up. And then we saw again during the 2022 Woman Life Freedom Uprising. And then it was these two wars, one being the 12-day war in June 2025, and of course this recent war. And then the one I would say was the worst of it in terms of communications blackout was in January. And that was during the unprecedented massacre of thousands of protesters at the hands of security forces in a span of 48 hours.

0: So do Iranians find a way to sort of cope with these internet blackouts? Is there, I don't know, a sense of routine at this point?
1: Well, there's several things happening there. I think coping is it's a hard word to use. Just imagine your phone stops working. Like, as any American who can't message their family or friends that are maybe living in other countries, they can't go on Twitter or Instagram. Like, maybe you can't watch Netflix anymore. And so, like,
0: that feels like the least of your worries when your country's being bombed, but I take the point.
1: But no, but I'm just trying to give you a sense of like how it feels to not have access. And believe it or not, that was the sentiment Iranians felt. So one of the big impacts of the internet shutdown started with really having deep ramifications for the Iranian economy. The internet blackout during the war cost, according to an Iranian businessman, $80 million daily. And 20% of Iran's workforce lost their jobs during the blackout.
0: When and why did this internet blackout come to an end exactly?
1: So it came to an end on May 26th. So once I think that the Islamic Republic felt that the negotiations for the memorandum of understanding were going somewhere, I got the sense that that's when they felt comfortable enough to lift the switch and turn the internet back on. And it also coincided with comments from President Masoud Pezeshkian. But I think it was overall a decision made by the Supreme National Security Council, because I think for them, they were alleging it was on the purpose of national security. But I would argue otherwise.
0: And what did you hear from people once this blackout was lifted?
1: One of the things that I saw that stood out to me, someone said, "Hello from Iran's prison after 3 months. We came from solitary confinement to the general ward."
0: Wow.
1: And I saw people start sharing stories, sharing things that they remember from the war or their anti-regime sentiment. Some diaspora Iranians began to post, like, often humorously, about what Iranians inside Iran miss. So they used the hashtag Vaghti ke shoma nabudid, when you weren't here. And they started telling them, well, this happened and that happened. And some of them were taking jabs at the clerical establishment or at pro-war, anti-war Iranians. But there was a lot of humor in that moment, but also a frustration of feeling like their rights were taken away because they were unable to access the outside world. But there was also a real fear. I remember that someone started saying, maybe a week after the internet went back online, then she lived in the West, and she was saying her mom kept calling every hour. And she's like, "Mom, why do you keep calling? Everything's fine here." She's like, "I'm afraid that I won't see your face for a long time again."
0: Mm. And I mean, I imagine there's residual fears that they could just hit the kill switch again, right? Whenever they feel like it, in 2 weeks, in 2 months, in 2 years.
1: Absolutely. And, you know, just the other week, we had these tit for tat strikes that happened. The first, I think, was the one between Iran and Israel over Lebanon. And I remember some of the commentary at that time was this real deep fear. And I'll read some of what Iranians said at that, during that 48-hour span, where we thought that there might be a resumption of the war. So someone said, "Please don't start a war. I don't want to be unemployed for another 3 months." Another Iranian said, "I'm another internet shutdown in Iran away from a psychiatric hospital." And then there was, "I'm not afraid of missiles. I'm afraid of going offline." And "I'm scared to sleep and wake up in the morning to no internet." And then there were other ones that were Iranians that were just, you know, using dark humor, just making light of the situation. And these also stood out to me. "Now is the best time to use the excuse of the internet shutdown to get that pretty girl's number." And then there was, "I'm against war for now because I can't accept that I've seen three wars and in all three I've been single." And then finally, I said to my friend in Iran, what are you doing? He said, downloading and saving porn.
0: Oh, my God.
1: He's worried about another internet shutdown.
0: Oh, man. I mean, presumably the government knows this sentiment exists, that the internet is tantamount to liberty for the Iranian people. And as we heard early in the show, this government, for all its faults, is evidently interested in the work of governance. Does that mean they might get the message that these internet blackouts are wildly unpopular and maybe keeping the internet free-ish and open-ish is a ticket to keeping your people reasonably content?
1: I think if they were in the business of doing the kind of governance that their people wanted, they wouldn't have had these cyclical anti-regime protests over the years. But yeah, to your point, the truth is, I think they really, after the 3 months, and once they felt comfortable enough with the ceasefire negotiations, they turned the internet back on because they felt safe.
0: Mm.
1: But when I look at the big picture for them, this shutdown and the ones before it is really not a matter of national security, but one about controlling the narrative and also making sure that Iranians' voices aren't heard by the outside world. At the end of the day, this is an authoritarian government that has not had the interests of the Iranian people at heart. They've been dealing with systemic mismanagement, corruption, and repression for decades, and that's why people have been going to the streets for years. And I'll quote Iran-based dissident rapper Timur Salehi when the news emerged that the memorandum of understanding was being finalized. He posted a video on Instagram and he said,
2: از این مسیر به بنبست نمیخوره چه با جنگ چه توافق چه حتی حمایت کشورهای دیگه.
1: Iran's freedom has never been dependent on the will of another country. So this path won't reach a dead end, whether through war, an agreement, or even the support of other countries. Iran's freedom seekers are still alive, and they'll keep going step by step.

Okay, that's it for the show. If you want even more from Holly, she recently wrote Iran's next internet blackout is inevitable for The Atlantic. Peter Ballin on Rosen produced today with Kelly Wessinger, who's celebrating a birthday. Happy birthday, Kelly. Happy birthday, Kendrick. Happy birthday, Nim. Amina Al-Sadi edited. David Tatasciore and Patrick Boyd mixed. Gabriel Dunatov fact-checked. I'm Sean Ramos for him. This is Today Explained.

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1: All Things Considered is on Michigan Public. I'm Rebecca Hector. Coming up later, President Trump is touting his preliminary deal to end the war with Iran while acknowledging that there are many issues left to hash out.
2: If it doesn't get done in 60 days, that's all right. We go back to bombing. You know, I don't want to do that because it's so good. But we might have to.
1: We'll hear more from Trump's news conference today in France. That's in a little over 15 minutes.
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1: In today's headlines, Tropical Storm Arthur is the first of the Atlantic season and threatens the southern U.S. with dangerous flash flooding. The National Hurricane Center announced the storm today and said Arthur would skirt over the Gulf Coast with heavy rain through Friday. Luigi Mangione plans to pursue a psychiatric defense at his state murder trial in the killing of United Healthcare CEO Brian Thompson. If a jury finds that he was emotionally disturbed at the time of the killing, it could convict him of manslaughter instead of murder. And the city of Mason says it may take up to 60 business days to fulfill requests for public records. A notice on the city's website says that's due to an increase in requests related to data centers. More on that in Michigan Public News in 15 minutes. 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
4: 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I'm Elsa Chang.
0: And I'm Scott Detrow. Tonight, Uzbekistan will take to the pitch in the World Cup, the first ever appearance for any Central Asian nation in the tournament. And as NPR's Charles Maines recently found out, success on the field may signal bigger changes.
5: In the heart of Central Asia, soccer starts here. Kids in a patch of grass with dreams of a larger stage that no longer seems so out of reach.
6: Uzbekistan is champions, we don't win.
5: For Uzbekistan's team, the White Wolves, the World Cup debut has been 36 years in the making. Star forward Abosbek Fazulayev says it's a dream come true.
7: For the first time to represent

0: You're listening to All Things Considered on Michigan Public. I'm Rebecca Hector. Still to come, President Trump is voicing optimism about his framework deal to end the war with Iran, and so are some Iranians.
1: I believe this is the first time after 40 years at least, Iran is ready to negotiate beyond nuclear.
0: We'll hear more from a former Iranian diplomat and nuclear negotiator who spent decades representing Iran. That's in a little over 15 minutes.
2: Wearing a soccer jersey is usually just a way to support your favorite team. But in Colombia, it's gotten political.
3: Normally, the national jersey team is a symbol of unity, and this time it was a dividing symbol.
2: The far-right presidential candidate has embraced the yellow jersey as a symbol of nationalism. That's next time on The World.
0: And that's tonight at 7. In today's headlines, President Trump is trying to stop the confirmation process for his own nominee to head the nation's intelligence agencies. Trump's move today upended Senate efforts to renew a crucial surveillance program that expired last week. The Federal Reserve kept its key rate unchanged today, yet nearly half the central bank's policymakers said they could support a rate hike later this year. It's an outcome that suggests heightened concerns about persistent inflation. And the Republican-led State House approved a bill today to downgrade official opinions from the Michigan Attorney General. More on that in Michigan Public News in 15 minutes. 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In Michigan Public weather tonight, rain likely, a chance of thunderstorms. Some could be severe. Lows from the mid-50s to low 60s.
4: 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I'm Scott Detrow.
5: And I'm Elsa Chang. Do you ever wish the Oscars were half as long as they usually are and had twice as many jokes? Well, if you are one of those people, Bowen Yang and Matt Rogers have something for you. You've probably already heard about it. It's a spoof award show called the Los Culturistas Culture Awards. And it started kind of as a gag on their podcast 5 years ago. But since then, it has snowballed into a televised event with some serious fanfare, some serious celebrities, and some not-so-serious award categories.
6: In the category of Eternal Lesbian of the Pop Culture Mind, the nominees are Kate McKinnon.
7: In the category of Most Triggered, Randy Activated, Carwell, and Dysregulated I Was This Year, the nominees are Christmas Eve, I Have No Gifts.
6: In the category of Feelings We Have and Are Ready to Say, the nominees are It's You, It's Always Been You.
5: Here to tell us all about the show and teach us some rules of culture are Bowen Yang and Matt Rogers. Welcome, welcome.
7: Hello. Oh. Thrilled to be
5: hello,
7: here.
5: Hello.
6: So happy to be with you.
5: Oh my God, so happy to have you. Wait, so I need to ask this because I have been wondering, do contenders for a culture award

0: Coming up.
1: It's not as if the world would suddenly come to an end.
0: No, but it would look pretty different. First, though, let's do the numbers. Yeah, the Wawa's, but barely. Dow Industrial's down 506 today, 1%, finished at 51,492. The NASDAQ subtracted 354 points. That's about 1.3% there. Closed at 26,021. The S&P 500 down 91 points, 1.2%, 74.20. Retailers, you ask? Sure. Target gave up 4.2%. Walmart down 2.4%. Macy's dropped about 4.2% as well. That's a lot of fours and twos, man. Allbirds is no longer in the sneaker business, and now it's not called Allbirds anymore either. The company changed its name to Smartbird because it's now an AI company, because that's the way it works these days. The company formerly known as Allbirds accumulated 39.1%. 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
0: This is Marketplace. I'm Kai Rizdal. It's a fair bet that most of you didn't think about this much today, but the U.S. dollar got a little bit stronger against a basket of global currencies on the open markets today. You didn't think about it much, unless you're going to a place like this.

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2: 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It's 750.
0: This is The World. I'm Carolyn Beeler. Some ships have now made it through the Strait of Hormuz. More are expected to follow if the agreement between the U.S. and Iran to end the war holds. In that scenario, the International Energy Agency predicts that global oil supply will eventually go way up and outpace demand. Gregory Brew is a senior analyst focused on Iran and energy at the Eurasia Group. He says the closure of the strait has created what the IEA calls demand destruction for oil.
5: When we talk about demand destruction, what we're really talking about are refinery operations. Nobody actually consumes crude oil. Everybody consumes refined products. And so when we have a crisis like this one, when supply has been restricted because of the closure of the Strait of Hormuz, the globe has lost around 10 million barrels of oil a day. That balance needs to be made up somewhere. So we've seen various things happen. We've seen countries like the United States release oil from its petroleum reserves. We've seen countries like China reduce imports. But we've also seen refineries in certain parts of the world cut back on operations. In Europe, they're refining less jet fuel. In Southeast and South Asia, they're pulling back on petrochemical operations. That's what the industry thinks of when they think of demand destruction.
0: Okay, so the whole world is consuming 1-2%-ish less oil than it did before the war. What are people doing instead? Are they just driving less and flying less?
5: Well, you know, global oil consumption does have a certain amount of what we call elasticity to it. There are some places where industries can pull back on consumption. They can use less fuel. When it comes to transportation fuel, things like gasoline, that consumption actually tends to be fairly inelastic. Gas prices rise, gas prices fall. But generally speaking, people have to drive the same amount as they would under any conditions. People have to drive to work. They have to drive to school. So when we see demand destruction take place, it's generally in areas outside of transportation fuel.
0: Interesting. I'm wondering what history tells us about how durable this demand destruction is. So, in other words, are we likely to see consumption levels stay at this slightly lower level?
5: Well, that's one of the two big questions that I think is informing the IEA's analysis here. On the one side, the IEA is assuming that the Strait of Hormuz is going to reopen, which I think is a safe assumption, but they're also assuming that it's going to reopen fairly quickly, that the crude oil that's been kept off the market is going to come rushing back on. On the demand side,